God saw everything that he had made, and behold, it was very good. And the evening and the morning were the sixth day. And then in the third chapter of Genesis, verse 5, for God doth know that in the day ye eat thereof, then your eyes shall be open, and ye shall be as gods, knowing good and evil. And also in the third chapter, verse 12, and the man said, the woman whom thou gavest to be with me, she gave me of the tree, and I did eat. Our subject for today, as we've already mentioned, is man's misunderstanding about sin. Down through the years, there has been a surface understanding about sin. The surface understanding of lust is that you will receive pleasure from it. The surface understanding of stealing is you will receive stolen goods from it, money, and other benefits. Every sin that man commits has a surface definition. There is a surface, superficial understanding about sin. I believe that there is a danger of making two mistakes. The first idea is that there is natural goodness in the heart of man. This is the old modernist and the liberal view that man has a spark of divinity within him, and that man within his own self can save himself. Good works, philanthropic concepts, good ethics, good deeds. Man's heart is naturally good, and all he needs is to cultivate it. At the other end of that concept is more of a pessimistic view. And that is, man's nature is totally and absolutely depraved. Now, I'm sure that I would be identified more in the latter situation than the first concept. But I want to repeat those two statements. Man is naturally good, or man is totally depraved. Of course, we would say that the Bible makes it crystal clear that all have sinned and come short of the glory of God. All we like sheep have gone astray. Everyone is turned to his own way. And there's none good in the human race. No, not one. All are born in sin, and all without Christ will die lost. We are born in sin and die in sins. But having said that, I believe that there is a grave misunderstanding about man and sin. We want to go back into the book of Genesis and remind ourselves, yea, even proclaim on this broadcast today, that man was originally made in the image and likeness of God. When God had finished the 6 days of creation, having already said that he looked upon each aspect of creation and said it was good, when he came to the sixth day in the creation of man, he said it is very good. I want us to remember that the Bible declares that man was originally created in the image and likeness of God before he was born in sin. Man was created like God. Man was created in a state that was very good. The fall of man is a fall in history. Adam was a person. Eve was a person. They fell in a time, space, historical setting, and the fall of man into sin was in history. But we also have the wonderful working power of God's grace in history. God can save to the uttermost. God can bring a person out of sin. God can forgive him of sins and also cleanse and sanctify his heart so that that man may serve God in the beauty of holiness. I think it is very erroneous to say that man by nature is good, but it is also weak to say that man is totally succumbed to depravity. Both by virtue of creation and by virtue of redemption through the blood of the Lamb,
a man may be saved from his sins and the power of sin broken in his life. This leads me to a higher conclusion that I need to deal with on this

But in reality, all of that is only the superficial view of those sins. We should recognize that man, in every one of his sins, is endeavoring to become simply independent of God. When the serpent spoke in the Garden of Eden, he made it clear, and it remains true to this day, that in the day that you eat thereof, he said, you will become as gods, knowing good and evil. To this very day, we do not know what the surface or superficial sin of Adam was. We know he partook of a tree because his wife offered it to him. We know that Eve partook of a tree. Whether it was an apple tree or not, the Bible doesn't say. It was not the love for apples. It was not the love for the fruit, the luscious, delicious fruit on that tree. Basically, there was another reason for sin. Eve knew that reason well, and out of that reason, she partook of it. But man, since his fall, keeps his eye on the apple, or whatever, on the lust, on the pleasure, on the benefit that sin gives. But in reality, back behind all of the sins of mankind is this act prompted by ego and egotistical independence. I want to be like a god, and I want to determine for myself what is good and evil. I wish that every one of us on this planet could realize that in our sins, we are not just seeking to sin in a thing, seeking to sin to get a thing, seeking in adultery for pleasure, seeking in stealing to just get money. What is really happening, and is a grave misunderstanding about it in the world, a universal misunderstanding, what is really behind all of our sins is we want to be a god, and we want to determine for ourselves the knowledge of good and evil. I've often thought about the terrible act of adultery or fornication. A man will lose his own wife in deep, glorious, proper, biblical, pure relationships. He will lose and leave the true satisfaction of the desires of his eyes as he follows a woman with adultery, and then he will be able to see her less than he would be able to see his wife, and he's really caught between two losses, the loss of his wife and the loss of time with his adulterer. Now, this brings us to a very important point. There is a misunderstanding here. What man is being dominated by in that illustration is the appeal to sin. It is the appeal to sin that brings the greater conquest of the man and his adultery. It's the appeal of being independent. It's the opportunity to determine what is good and evil in his life. He wants to be like a god. He wants the independence to be able to discard his wife and take hold of another woman. I hope that the Holy Spirit of God today will take this important truth and reveal it through the Holy Spirit in the Word of God to sinners who may be listening to this broadcast, that it is more than just the pleasure of your sin, the benefit that you get from your sin. There is a deep-rooted reason why you sin, and that is because you want to be independent and you want to be a god determining good and evil. In Proverbs, the 8th chapter, verse 36, there's a deep insight to this truth today. He that sinneth against me, saith the Lord, wrongeth his own soul. And all they that hate me love death. Now there is the reason, sinning friend, why you sin. That's the rock bottom reason. That's the root reason. That's the primary reason. You sin because you're against God. You wrong your own soul because you're wronging God, who created you in the image and likeness of God. You were very

0: good in his eyes. But now you have sinned against God. You've wronged your own soul. And all they that love sin hate God. In the wonderful story of the prodigal son, you will recall there at the pig field that the most paramount problem was when he came to himself, he said, I will arise and go to my father. And he said, I will say to him, I have sinned against heaven and in thy sight. Oh, dear friend, today, realize, as the Holy Spirit convicts you, that you are sinning against heaven. You are sinning against the Father. As David said in Psalm 51, against thee and thee only have I sinned. If you could ever see, dear friend, that you're sinning against God first, and then secondarily your wife or whatever, you could see more clearly what you need from that God today. Repent to the Father today. Be reconciled through the Son. In Jesus' name, amen.
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0: Open thou mine eyes, that I may behold wondrous things out of thy law. As we draw aside to the burning bush of God's holy word, may the Spirit of God bless this reading to be a lamp to your feet and a light to your path. The scripture reading is from the Authorized Version of the Bible.
1: The Book of Psalms, Psalm 80. Give ear, O Shepherd of Israel, thou that leadest Joseph like a flock, thou that dwellest between the cherubims, shine forth. Before Ephraim and Benjamin and Manasseh, stir up thy strength, and come and save us. Turn us again, O God, and cause thy face to shine, and we shall be saved. O Lord God of hosts, how long wilt thou be angry against the prayer of thy people? Thou feedest them with the bread of tears, and givest them tears to drink in great measure. Thou makest us a strife unto our neighbors, and our enemies laugh among themselves. Turn us again, O God of hosts, and cause thy face to shine, and we shall be saved. Thou hast brought a vine out of Egypt. Thou hast cast out the heathen, and planted it. Thou preparedst room before it, and didst cause it to take deep root. And it filled the land. The hills were covered with the shadow of it, and the boughs thereof were like the goodly cedars. She sent out her boughs unto the sea, and her branches unto the river. Why hast thou then broken down her hedges, so that all they which pass by the way do pluck her? The boar out of the wood doth waste it, and the wild beast of the field doth devour it. Return, we beseech thee, O God of hosts. Look down from heaven, and behold, and visit this vine, and the vineyard which thy right hand hath planted, and the branch that thou madest strong for thyself. It is burned with fire, it is cut down, they perish at the rebuke of thy countenance. Let thy hand be upon the man of thy right hand, upon the son of man whom thou madest strong for thyself. So will not we go back from thee. Quicken us, and we will call upon thy name. Turn us again, O Lord God of hosts. Cause thy face to shine, and we shall be saved.
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We invite you to stay tuned for Damascus Echoes with Pastor Stuart Hunt. 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

Greetings, listeners, in the name of the Lord Jesus Christ. Sir John Ramsden of Huddersfield, England, saw that the town was destined to become an important center in Yorkshire. So he began to quietly purchase land and houses until he owned the whole town except for a cottage and garden owned by a Quaker gentleman. Sir John went to the Quaker and said, "You know the purpose of my visit." "Yes," said the Quaker, "but I do not wish to sell." Sir John said, "I will put a gold sovereign on every inch of land you own if you will sell." "No," replied the Quaker, "unless you put them on edge." As Sir John was leaving, the Quaker said, "Remember, Sir John, Huddersfield belongs to you and me." This was difficult for the aristocrat to accept, but he had no choice. In a way, that story illustrates the last beatitude of Solomon. You may not like God's word. You may disagree with God's word. You may ignore God's word. But to be blessed, you must accept God's word. Listen to Proverbs 29:18. "Where there is no vision, the people perish. But he that keepeth the law, happy or blessed, is he." To grasp this beatitude, there needs to be some definitions made. First, although it could be possible to speak about a vision from the standpoint of future direction, that narrows down the Hebrew word vision too much. The word vision actually means divine revelation in a broad sense. Thus, it refers to God's word. So it can be said, where there is no divine revelation, no vision from God's word, the people perish. Secondly, the word law, as it appears here, refers to the Mosaic law, for that was all the reader had at that time. But you can broaden this for your own personal use, expanding it to include all the word of God, all divine revelation. Therefore, what more is needed? Nothing. Going back to the summary of the law as it is found in Deuteronomy and how it is connected to Solomon's beatitude, listen to Deuteronomy 27:9-10, which reads, "Keep therefore the words of this covenant and do them, that ye may prosper in all that you do. Ye stand this day, all of you, before the Lord your God, your captains of your tribes, your elders, and your officers, with all the men of Israel." Note the words, "this day." They have now become a nation and have been given the law. And how sufficient was it? What more was needed for them? Nothing. Listen to the blessings of it in Deuteronomy 28:1-9. "And it shall come to pass, if thou shalt hearken diligently unto the voice of the Lord thy God, to observe and to do all his commandments, which I command thee this day, that the Lord thy God will set thee on high above all nations of the earth. And all these blessings shall come on thee and overtake thee, if thou shalt hearken unto the voice of the Lord thy God. Blessed shalt thou be in the city, and blessed shalt thou be in the field. Blessed shall be the fruit of thy body, and the fruit of thy ground, and the fruit of thy cattle, the increase of thy kine, and the flocks of thy sheep. Blessed shall be thy basket and thy store. Blessed shalt thou be when thou comest in, and blessed shalt thou be when thou goest out. The Lord shall cause thine enemies that rise up against thee to be smitten before thy face. They shall come out against thee one way and flee before thee seven ways. The Lord shall command the blessing upon thee in thy storehouses and in all that thou settest thine hand unto. And he shall bless thee in the land which the Lord thy God giveth thee. The Lord shall establish thee an holy people unto himself, as he hath sworn unto thee, if thou shalt keep the commandments of the Lord thy God and walk in his way." Nothing more was needed for the operation of society, for all was covered, the blessing in the city and in the field. This wasn't always true. For as the nation was being formed, they didn't have
all the law. And Moses would go to God and ask for more. For example, what do we do with a man who picked up sticks on the Sabbath day? But now Moses is ready to die, and so God gives them the complete law. In the New Testament, all the law can be summarized with the words, do unto others as you would have them do unto you. Nothing more was needed for the operation of society, and nothing more was needed in regard to supplies. Blessed shall be thy basket and thy store. What New Testament verse reminds you of this precept? My God shall supply all your need according to his riches in glory by Christ Jesus. Do you need anything more than this promise? Further, nothing more was needed in regard to strength, as the passage goes on to refer to the conflicts that would arise with other nations, especially the ones who possess the land Israel was to enter. And through the law, God is already promising a blessing. I will take care of these situations. You don't need anything more. Think of the first conflict, that of taking the city of Jericho. Did they have to worry at all? No, just march around and the walls will fall down. God gave the city to them. A New Testament verse is applicable for you. I can do all things through Christ who strengthens me. And finally, nothing more was needed in regard to searching, seeking, and seeing, which I might call schemes. Verse 8, you will be blessed in all that thou settest thine hand to do. Perhaps Psalm 32, 8 and 9 summarizes this as it reads, I will instruct thee and teach thee in the way that thou shalt go. I will guide thee with mine eye. In all thy ways acknowledge him, and he shall direct thy paths. Nothing more is needed for you to be blessed. God's word is sufficient. Although nothing more is needed, what can be noticed about what has and still does happen? God's word is ignored. Let's examine three pictures of this. The first can be seen in 1 Samuel 3, 11 through 13. And the Lord said to Samuel, Behold, I will do a thing in Israel, at which both the ears of everyone that heareth it shall tingle. In that day I will perform against Eli all things which I have spoken concerning his house. When I begin, I will also make an end. For I have told him that I will judge his house forever for the iniquity which he knoweth, because his sons made themselves vile, and he restrained them not. The sons of Eli were let loose and became loose in how they lived, and Eli restrained them not. He didn't apply the law to their situation. They lived loosely. But it wasn't just the sons of Eli. The people were living this way. Also, for the Bible declares everyone did what was right in their own eyes. The second picture is found in 1 Samuel 2:31, where God had said to Eli, Behold, the days come that I will cut off thine arm and the arm of thy father's house, that there shall not be an old man in thine house. Living loosely would result in people being lost. They would die. They would be cut off. Listener, the Bible declares the wages of sin is death. In Acts 5, Ananias and his wife lied before God and the people and were struck dead. Are you any different than those two? When you sin, when you die, and when you lie, rather, when you live loosely, you fail to see the judgment must first begin at the house of God. However, even though some are lost because they live loosely, there are some who are left.
Listen to 1 Samuel 2:33, which is a part of God's revelation to Eli. And the man of thine, whom I shall not cut off from thine altar, shall be to consume thine eyes and to grieve thine heart, and all the increase of thy house shall die in the flower of their age. Who of Eli's house was left? Eli died. His two sons died. His daughter-in-law died. And over 30,000 Israelites died. Who was left? A grandson named Ichabod. Imagine the life of grief he must have lived. Sadly, there are many people today who live a life of heartache because of their living in the past loosely, and now being older have hearts of grief. That's a sad way to live. So what was necessary, or what is necessary, for a person to receive the blessing of God? I love algebra. Why? Because if I follow the rules, I will always get the correct answer. And here, following the law, following the word of God will bring blessing. The text uses the words, keeping the law. Not only are the blessings promised in Deuteronomy, but there are a list of curses given as well, if the law is not kept. What is necessary to keep the law? Knowledge of the law. Not only are the blessings promised in Deuteronomy, but there are a list of curses. But let me use another connected expression. You can't keep something if you don't know what needs to be kept. There needs to be a kindling. You use a kindling to start a fire. And folks, there needs to be a burning in your heart in regard to a knowledge of God's word and the subsequent keeping of it. Finally, if nothing more is needed in being aware or noticing what happens if the word of God is not kept, and you need to realize what is necessary in the keeping of the word of God, what is the final notification connected to this beatitude? Listen to Amos 8:11-12. Behold, the days come, saith the Lord God, that I will send a famine in the land, not a famine of bread, nor of thirst for water, but of hearing the words of the Lord. And they shall wander from sea to sea, and from the north even to the east. And they shall run to and fro and seek the word of the Lord, and shall not find it. Here's the first part of Solomon's beatitude played out to its ultimate concourse. These people had no vision, and because they rejected God's word in the past, the word of God was shut up or kept from their understanding. There have been such times in the past. During the intertestamental time from Malachi to the New Testament, encompassing about 400 years, there was no open vision. During what is called the Dark Ages, most of the people did not have the word of God. And listener, such a time when God's word is shut up and people have rejected it, it's fast approaching again. The Bible speaks of the fact that in the tribulation period, people will believe the lie. They will not know, seek, or accept the word of God. Oh, folks, how you need to seek to know more and more about God's word and accept and believe it. May you be blessed today as you keep God's word. In Jesus' name, amen.

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0: You are listening to FBC Radio from the campus of Foundations Bible College and Theological Seminary in Dunn, North Carolina. Welcome to the Gospel to Ghana. The Gospel to Ghana is a radio broadcast that draws us to the burden of the gospel being preached in the southern part of the country of Ghana, Africa. This country is known as the Gold Coast and the gateway to Africa. Your host for this broadcast is lay minister Craig Leviner, who lives among the CPF ministries there. And now your host for the Gospel to Ghana, Craig Leviner.
1: In today's broadcast, we will be drawing from Exodus chapter 3 and Numbers chapters 22 through 24 as we compare and look at two men in the Old Testament, the prophet Moses and the false prophet Balaam. And we want to look at their calling and their commission. We begin today with Moses and his calling. The first part of his calling is Moses is humbled. He is tending his father-in-law's flock on the backside of the desert. Moses owns nothing at this point, and what he could have had if he was still in Egypt, the riches of Egypt. He was perhaps in line to become the next king of Egypt. So he is humbled in his calling. He is removed. He has gone to the backside of the desert, and he had to pass through the desert with the herd to get to the backside. He is directed. Although it was Moses who led the flock, it was God that led Moses. He is addressed through the burning bush, the flame of fire, the voice of God. He must turn from his own way before the Lord speaks to him. In Exodus chapter 3 and verse 2, we read, "And the angel of the Lord appeared unto him in a flame of fire out of the midst of a bush. And he looked, and behold, the bush burned with fire, and the bush was not consumed. And Moses said, I will now turn aside and see this great sight, why the bush is not burnt. And when the Lord saw that he turned aside to see, God called unto him,

out of the midst of the bush and said, Moses, Moses. And he said, Here am I. In his calling, Moses is sanctified. The call was to holiness. In Exodus chapter 3 and verse 5, and he said, God said, Draw not nigh hither, put off thy shoes from off thy feet, for the place whereon thou standest is holy ground. Through the call of Moses, we see that God is seeking holy men to do his work. We cannot afford to chance a labor for God without the equipment of holiness which God provides through the blood of Jesus Christ, his Son, the full atonement. We cannot be or have our own holiness. All of our righteousnesses are as filthy rags. Then there is Moses and his commission. His commission was to deliverance. His choice became his salvation, forsaking Egypt and identifying with the children of Israel. Stephen spoke of Moses in Acts chapter 7, just before they stoned Stephen to death, saying in verse 33, Then said the Lord to him, Put off thy shoes from thy feet, for the place where thou standest is holy ground. I have seen the affliction of my people, which is in Egypt, and I have heard their groaning, and am come down to deliver them. And now come, I will send thee into Egypt. The Spirit of glory was upon him, upon Moses. We read in 2 Corinthians chapter 3 and verse 5, Not that we are sufficient of ourselves to think anything as of ourselves, but our sufficiency is of God, who also made us able ministers of the New Testament, not of the letter, but of the Spirit. For the letter killeth, but the Spirit giveth life. But if the ministration of death, written and engraven in stones, was glorious, so that the children of Israel could not steadfastly behold the face of Moses for the glory of his countenance, which glory was to be done away. Then we go back to Exodus chapter 3 and verse 7. And the Lord said, I have surely seen the affliction of my people which are in Egypt, and have heard their cry by reason of their taskmasters, for I know their sorrows. And I am come down to deliver them out of the hand of the Egyptians, and to bring them up out of that land unto a good land and a large, unto a land flowing with milk and honey, unto the place of the Canaanites and the Hittites and the Amorites and the Perizzites and the Hivites and the Jebusites. Now therefore, behold, the cry of the children of Israel is come unto me, and have also seen the oppression wherewith the Egyptians oppress them. Come now, therefore, and I will send thee unto Pharaoh, that thou mayest bring forth my people, the children of Israel, out of Egypt. So now God was sending Moses to Pharaoh to bring the people through the exodus of their deliverance. This becomes part of Moses' commission. Then we look at the calling and commission of the false prophet Balaam. There is no record of his calling, but the fact that God spoke to him and spoke through him might indicate to us that perhaps he was called to be a prophet. We don't know for sure. But if he was called to be a true prophet of God and not the false prophet that he became. It's something how much Balaam knows about God. In Numbers chapter 23 and verse 8, Balaam says, How shall I curse whom God hath not cursed? Or how shall I defy whom the Lord hath not defied? In verse 12, And he answered and said, Must I not take heed to speak that which the Lord hath put in my mouth? In verse 19, God is not a man that he should lie, neither the son of man that he should repent. Hath he said, and shall he not do it? Or hath he spoken, and shall he not make it good? Behold, I have received commandment to bless, and he hath blessed, and I cannot reverse it. So in his carrying out his commission, once he disobeyed God and went to King Balak, his commission became to speak what God told him to speak. Both Moses and Balaam made a choice.
Moses made his choice to suffer with the people of God. His faith is what led him to make this choice, because his faith was in an eternal God and in an eternal reward.

0: reason, esteeming the reproach of Christ greater riches than the treasures in Egypt, for he had respect unto the recompense of the reward. By faith he forsook Egypt, not fearing the wrath of the king, for he endured as seeing him who is invisible. But then look at Balaam and his choice. His choice was also by faith, but it was by faith in the rewards here on earth. It was not faith in eternal rewards. We never see him humbled as Moses was in making his choice. It's something, again, how Balaam, in making his choice, recognizes God and proves that he knows many things about God, true things about God. In one of his parables or oracles, here are some of the things that Balaam says. He says that God's people are a forgiven people. This is in Numbers chapter 23, verse 21. He hath not beheld iniquity in Jacob, neither hath he seen perverseness in Israel. He knows that God's people are a delivered people. In verse 22, God brought them out of Egypt. He hath, as it were, the strength of an unicorn. He knows God's people are a joyful people. Back to verse 21, the Lord his God is with him, and the shout of a king is among them. Balaam knows that God's people are a protected people. Again, verse 23, surely there is no enchantment against Jacob, neither is there any divination against Israel. He knows that God's people, God's true people, are a witnessing people. Verse 23, according to this time, it shall be said of Jacob and of Israel, what hath God wrought? They were living a separated life. Their lives were a witness. He knows that God's people were a courageous people. In verse 24, behold, the people shall rise up as a great lion and lift up himself as a young lion. And he knows that God's people, God's true people, are a victorious people. Verse 24, he shall not lie down until he eat of the prey and drink the blood of the slain. So we have before us the lives of Moses and Balaam. Moses, the leader of some 3 million people. Look at all he went through. Mainly what he went through was because of the people's unbelief, their murmuring and complaining. 40 years of wandering in the wilderness, yet he followed his commission. Balaam, on the other hand, had in his character, and he had privileges. He had privileges before God. He knew of God. He knew right things about God, and God even spoke to him. He was brought in contact with God. But look at how these two men handled the calling and the commission. In our next broadcast, we want to look more at Balaam in particular, but then also look at the deaths of Moses and Balaam, how their lives were divergent in how they lived for God and followed their calling and commission, so that in death, their lives were also divergent. So often we speak to the people here in the southern part of Ghana, and especially our youth, about a calling and a commission. Oh, that we would be like Moses, and our prayer is that we would find God's calling on our lives and follow the commission that he puts forth to each of us. We pray this for ourselves, and we pray this for the young people in Ghana, and we pray it for God's people all over the world. And we pray this in Jesus' name.
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0: for sacred traditional music and Bible preaching. Stay tuned to FBC Radio, coming to you from the campus of Foundations Bible College and Theological Seminary in Dunn, North Carolina. Welcome to Facing the Contemporary with God's Word, a program dedicated to dealing with the contemporary issues facing God's people in the light of the Word of God. God calls His people to a separation from the present evil age of trends and philosophies which are making inroads into the churches across the world. Only the Word of God can be the true discerning test for the times in which we live. May the Lord take the message from God's Word today and prove it to be a contribution to your life in facing the contemporary. And now, here is Dr. H.T. Spence with today's message.
1: But this first session this morning, I wanted to take the creation of the one flesh, and this is going to be taken from the book of Genesis. I want to take the biblical story of it this morning and give some concluding minutes to seven principles that I believe are to be found in the creation. The next session, I want to deal with the fall of the one flesh. And then the next of the warnings that God gives to the one flesh. And I've initially titled the fourth one as Growing On Together, but I've changed it at midnight last night. I want to call it the autumn season of the one flesh. But this morning, I call your attention to the book of Genesis in chapter 2, beginning in verse 7. In Genesis chapter 2, verse 7, "And the Lord God formed man of the dust of the ground and breathed into his nostrils the breath of life, and man became a living soul. And the Lord God planted a garden eastward in Eden, and there he put the man whom he had formed." In verse 15, "And the Lord God took the man and put him into the garden of Eden to dress it and to keep it. And the Lord God commanded the man, saying, Of every tree of the garden thou mayest freely eat, but of the tree of the knowledge of good and evil thou shalt not eat of it, for in the day that thou eatest thereof thou shalt surely die. And the Lord God said, It is not good that the man should be alone. I will make him an helpmeet for him." And in verse 21, "And the Lord God caused a deep sleep to fall upon Adam, and he slept. And he took one of his ribs and closed up the flesh instead thereof, and the rib which the Lord had taken from man made he a woman, and brought her unto the man. And Adam said, This is now bone of my bones and flesh of my flesh. She shall be called woman, because she was taken out of man. Therefore shall a man leave his father and his mother, and shall cleave unto his wife, and they shall be one flesh. And they were both naked, the man and his wife, and were not ashamed." And may God bless this infallible record to our hearts this morning. I believe that with regularity, a husband and wife needs to go back to the divine appointment of God's creation concerning the man and the woman. In Genesis chapter 1, verse 1, we are told that in the beginning God created the heaven and the earth. The word heaven in the Hebrew is in the plural. There is no word for universe in the Hebrew. But this phrase, heavens in the plural, is the designated term from the Hebraic perspective of a universe. So God created the entire universe, and we are told that he created the earth. We're also told in Job chapter 38 that before God created the world, he created the angels. So I've got a little holy dilemma there. What is the earth of Genesis 1:1 versus the presentation of the earth in Genesis 1:3 throughout the rest of that chapter? If it was the universe first, certainly not including the heaven where God resides, for that is as eternal as God himself. But the universe made and the first personality of creation were angels, an innumerable host, all of them simultaneously, no powers of procreation for them. That the Bible said that God gave them thrones and dominions and powers, and even the book of Jude will go so far to tell us that they had dwelling places, and in the Greek it's the word oikoi, which means houses. So throughout the vast universe, in this spirit world of angels, there was an innumerable host of created entities that had powers, authorities, dominions, dwelling places. In fact, the word angel, both in the Hebrew and the Greek, simply means messenger. So these were the messengers of God, and no need of a physical entity, for they resided as psychical creatures or spirit creatures. It may be that the earth, a spirit world at that time, that this was the throne of Lucifer, for we are told in Isaiah 14, I will exalt my throne above the stars of God, that God had given him a dominion,

highest of seven orders of angels, the cherubims. He's called the anointed cherub. He was made as somewhat of a counterpart of Jesus Christ, the Son of the Morning, like the bright and morning star. But in Genesis 1:3, God now, in another creation, in the aftermath of the angelic fall, will enter into a new entity that we will call this morning material, physical, flesh. So that began in Genesis 1:3, and we don't even find stars coming into existence until the fourth day. There is the solar system with the sun and moon, and our planet is part of that. But when we talk about stars, we don't have any stars in our solar system. They are so far beyond our solar system. The closest one, 4.6 light years away. So the material stars did not come into existence until the fourth day, along with the sun and the moon. But on the sixth day on this planet, God waited for a final creation. And it's the creation of what he called Adama, man. Now the Bible tells us in Genesis 2, and there's some commentaries that make a difference between Genesis 1 and Genesis 2, but Genesis 2 is not a different creation. It's only an embellishment of what is given to us in Genesis chapter 1. Chapter 1 is identifying man with the rest of creation, but chapter 2 will now take this sixth day that's quickly mentioned in chapter 1, and Moses will now give us great detail of what happened on that sixth day. And the Bible tells us that God took from the Adama, from the red, moist ground, and as a potter, he fashioned the physical entity of this new creature. 16 chemical elements, the word Adam having the word Dam in it, D-A-M, which is the word in the Hebrew for blood. And it will be interesting to note that the principal life source will be the dam of Adam, blood. And the principal source of spiritual life is going to be through the blood of another Adam that will come. You even find mother animals called dam. Don't take a kid and boil it or cook it in the milk of the dam. The blood mother, even in English, madam. It's coming from that matrix, that womb of the blood. So God will take the Adama, but he will take it from the field or the ground outside of a garden that he will make within a geography called Eden. And the Bible said he's going to put this man in that garden, in that land of Edom. But he's going to breathe into man the breath of life, and he will become a living soul. Now this Adam or Adama is going to be the only creation that God has ever made with the capability of communing with God. Angels do not commune with God. They only know him as creator. They serve him as the creator. But God made this limited man beneath the angels. But he will make this man with a deep capacity that God will literally dwell in this man. And he will be made in the image and likeness of God. And we read of no other creature like that. And we find that God placed him, planted him in a garden.

that was in a geography called Eden, meaning a delight. Now this garden is going to be this Adhama's home. It is going to be a place that was already prepared for him before the sixth day. And it's going to be an exceptional place. It's going to be a place of luxury. It's going to be a place of social abilities with a loving and lovely partner. And it's going to be a place where he can walk with God. And God's going to plant this man in this garden that's going to be his heaven on earth. It will become a prophetic place of where in the future God's saints will reside, a paradise. But we are told that God told him that there was going to be a restraint given to you. We read of no restraints given to angels. There was no outward temptation given to an angel, for Lucifer's temptation came from within, and it was so deep that his sin and fall was an apostate's fall, irrecoverable. But God will give a restraint to man that you can eat of all of the trees I've given to you of the garden. But there is a tree, the knowledge of good and evil, that you're not to partake of. This is the only restraint I'm giving you. But he's also going to give Adam some limitations. He's not going to be like angels, and he's certainly not going to be like God, but these are going to be gifts of limitation to him. And God's going to give this man everything he needs in that garden for his senses. He's going to give him the sound of a river that's flowing, the sound of birds. I love to hear birds talking. We got a bird feeder in our backyard, and while we're eating, we're all, look at that, hear them. So God provided for his bodily senses, food, a river, a name, until it parted into four heads, and all kinds of sounds in that garden. He will also provide for the mental aspect of Adam, that he can study the works of God. I tell you, wouldn't it be something if you had all the time in the world to just study God? Amen. The works of God and his handiwork and this great primer of nature that God had given to him. And for his social needs, God's going to give him a beautiful bride. And once you got a bride, you know, what else do you need? And God's going to provide for him spiritually. God himself is going to walk with him. What more could a man ask for in this garden found in an environment called delight? But we read in chapter 2 that he was to, in verse 15, God gave him a work. I'm going to give you a lovely home, but I'm going to give you a work that you are to dress and to keep this home. And the word here in the Greek, to dress, means to serve this home, or to till it, and to keep it, you are to watch it, you're to guard it. For there may be a serpent from the field to creep into the garden. You better watch your home. You better keep your home, Adam. And so this was going to be his work.
He's got limitations. He's got a restraint. He's got a beautiful, pleasant home, and he's got a work, and God's going to give him a will. This will that in the day that you eat thereof, or God will bring all the animals to see what he, Adam, would name them. Or the choice in regards to subduing and multiplying. And later on, as a man thinketh in his heart, so is he. And any man that willeth to do God's will, and whosoever will, and the consecrated feast of Leviticus 1, you bring it of your own voluntary will. So God gave him a will. But then we find in verse 18 that God is going to bring these animals to him. And in these animals of verse 19 and verse 20, it was not just for Adam to have the privilege of naming the animals, but God wanted to impress upon the soul of this man something very important. As these male and females came up, and Adam, with his brilliant intelligence, he called them, whatever language he used back then. But it's always male and female, male and female, male and female. And no doubt in the secrecy of his soul, where's my mate? God impressing upon him that you need a mate. Corresponding to you. Like you, like the female to the male bird and the female animal to the male animal. And God personally will make a judgment that it's not good for man. And we must not get too excited about the word good. It's not has nothing to do with the word evil. In the Hebrew, it's the word excellent. It's not the excellent thing for man to be alone. And we're told in verse 20, after all the namings, the namings, the namings. And this is to prove to us, this was one of the reasons why God brought the animals to Adam, is to impress upon him, I'd like a mate. So we find in verse 21 that God caused a deep sleep to fall upon Adam. This is not a sleep of fatigue or being tired. It's interesting to note the Septuagint, the Greek rendering, which is taken from a lot of the rabbinical writings, that the Lord put Adam into a deep sleep of ecstasy. What do you think this man thought of when he was in his deep sleep? Did God bring him a dream? Was this, instead of an agonizing surgery, this was a pleasant surgery? And this deep sleep that God, the Hebrew word is God's going to take, not only the literal rendering there, the bending rib, but also the flesh around that rib. And the Hebrew word will, this Hebrew word will only be used of the woman in the Bible. That God made way you been. It's an easy word to remember if you're from the South. Where you been? Where you been? And where you been means to form, to fashion, to build. Now the man's got a built. But this word indicates that God's going to give special care to this creature. He's going to build her. He's going to form her. He's going to fashion her. And the Bible tells us in verse 22 that God brought her unto the man.
it's a formal word in the Hebrew. He presented her to the man. And it's evident that Adam knew. God didn't have to analyze it for him or give an oral recitation. But in verse 23, Adam said, "This is now bone of my bone," or the Hebrew would be a little awkward here in the English, "This now is bone of my bone and flesh of my flesh." This now? Yeah, I've been seeing all these other mates. This now is mine. And this wasn't taken from the earth for the animals, or it wasn't taken from the water for the fowl. This was taken from me. This now I found. God's given me my mate too. This is bone of my bone and flesh of my flesh. Did he think about it in the deep sleep? Did he dream about it? Did he contemplate it before he went into the deep sleep? But it's evident it had been on his mind, and he declared, This is now bone of my bone and flesh of my flesh. The interesting thing about this is that God is going to make Adam, which God named both of them according to Genesis 5, Adhamah, the generic term for man. But Adam named himself Adhamah. That's like calling the name of your dog, dog. So the man calls himself man. What's your name, man? Man. He named the animals, he had named himself, and it's going to be evident as the story unfolds that God is going to give a will to Eve too. He's going to give personality, and this is not a psychological term, this is a theological term. He's going to give them both intellect. He's going to give them both emotions. He's going to give them both a will, and he's going to give them both a self-consciousness. And let me make an observation about this creation of the self. This is what we would call in theology the disposition of man. The disposition is unique like fingerprints. Every single human being, man or woman, has their unique mood, temperament, weaknesses, strengths, abilities, disabilities, tendencies. Adam had his, and it's going to be evident in our next burden that Eve had her own too. And how the serpent is going to play on that disposition. So Adam has a disposition and Eve has a disposition, and Adam has a will and Eve has a will, and both of them have intellect and both of them have sensibilities or emotions. But it's clearly evident that this was love, not at first fright, but love at first sight. When I was younger, this is a childish thought, okay? I remember asking my dad, "Dad, supposing Adam didn't like Eve?" Well, he gave me a good answer. He said, "Well, son, God knew exactly what Adam was dreaming about. He knew what this man was longing for, and he made the ideal woman. So when they saw each other, it was love at first sight." That'd have been something if Eve said, "I don't like this one. Can you give me another one?" But I believe God made them. This is the ideal couple. They had no fathers and mothers. And
human tendencies and family tendencies. This was the original couple, and God made everything very good, including the holy dreams and fantasies of a man for a partner. And when Adam saw it, he said, "This is now bone of my bone, flesh of my flesh." And she's going to be called Isha. He called himself Ish. But this is Isha. I've got something over the birds and over the animals because this came out of me. God didn't take skin without or flesh without, but he went inside Adam. We have skin and other aspects of the body to protect the body. It's the stronger part on the outside. But God went in to get this alter ego. God went in to get this helpmeet. God went in to get that which Adam would need to compensate for any holy deficiencies he had in his life, to help him in keeping the garden. And so it was the tender part of Adam. She's going to be the tender vessel. We're not to get upset and mad about that. This is where God took her. In fact, it's our tenderness that he took her from. It's our inside. It's our vulnerable part. But then we have this other. Commentaries are still debating. In verse 24, are these the words of Adam with his great brilliance? Or are these the words of Moses as a commentary? Therefore, shall a man leave his father and his mother? This does not mean in regards to any filial or love for the parents. We're not stating, "I don't love you anymore." But this is in regards to the man's life in the future. He must leave his other home. He must leave his other head. This is before children. Before children. But this is going to be a relationship that's going to be higher than being a parent. This is going to be higher than being a child of parents. This is going to be the highest relationship that has ever been known apart from the relationship of a man with God. This is the highest. Whatever the Bible says about parents and honoring them and loving them, it does not approximate what God had appointed for this man and this woman. If children never came, they did, but if they never came, it would not affect the institution of marriage, of a man and his wife. And the first time the word flesh is ever mentioned in the Bible, and this is an important observation, because flesh is in a bad context later in the Bible. We got problems with the flesh in Genesis 6, and we got problems with strange flesh in Genesis 19, and by the time we get to the New Testament, we got this principle of flesh dominating: carnality. But the first time the word flesh is ever mentioned in the Bible, it is identified with the woman. And it's in a holy environment. And it's in a holy context. This is a good context. She's my flesh. She's my flesh. And
This one flesh is not just the conjunction union. But this word is so powerful, it means of one spirit and heart and vision and thought. There to be one. But then we have this final statement that they both were naked. That's the first time this word's mentioned. And the Bible said, this is the man and his wife, and they were not ashamed. We're talking about a perfect environment and a perfect home with perfect context and a perfect bride, and we'll have to say at this point, a perfect man. Some women may wonder, is there ever the perfect man? Well, this was the perfect man, and at this point, she was the perfect ideal counterpart, help meet, alter ego of Adam. And they were of such oneness that there was no shame in their nakedness with one another. It seems to be evident that Adam and Eve's deeper sight was that of the character of a thing. Was it the glory of their soul? It's what they actually saw. The character of one another is what they saw. But the Bible said that they were both naked and they were not ashamed. There's seven things that I want to spend the remaining moments this morning on that come out of this story to my understanding. Is first of all that God made the man different than the angels. I've got to see this in my creation. I stated angels don't have the ability of communion. The only way I know that a creature can have communion with God is via the Lord Jesus Christ. And Christ did not die for angels. It is evident that God made man in His image and likeness, and the woman is going to be in the image and likeness of God via the man. God made the man in the image and likeness, but He will take the woman out of the man. Different than any other creature on the earth, where He took elements and made the male and He made the female of the same element, and the fowl of the air and the fish of the sea from the water. But this last adorning of creation on the sixth day, probably in the evening, is that Eve will be in the image and likeness of God because of Adam. There's going to be limitations that are going to be given, weaknesses. Every man and woman, when they get married, they're going to have to realize this is part of creation. Now please, don't take this as an intimidating statement, okay? Because I'm putting myself in the middle. There is no perfect man out there. Since the fall, there is no absolute perfection. And I use that word from a human perspective, one that we will never cross, will never have a difference of opinion. She is the one, yes, sir. Yes, sir. And He is saying, yes, ma'am. Yes, ma'am. God's placed the limitations
And I've got to take that in consideration. I've got to dwell with my spouse with knowledge, Peter will tell us in 1 Peter chapter 3. And I've got to realize she is the tender vessel. There's a limiting there. And there are times that I will have to protect her. Ephesians 5 with a little s, I am to be the savior of her. There may be some things I will shield her from. I cannot get mad and upset with the limitations of a wife. And a wife cannot get mad and upset with any limitations of a husband if these limitations and weaknesses are not due to sin. They're not due to sin. It's just, you know, you put a hammer in his hand, look out. And there may be another man, he's able to build a house. But this other man, don't let him get a hold of the plumbing system in the house. Don't let him deal with the electricity. We'll burn the house down. Well, okay, pray that God will provide the money to get an electrician to come so you won't have to get. But that's his limitation. I don't know if it's proper before we get married that the wife say, now, honey, what are the things you cannot do? I'd like for you to. 12 hours later, I'm still working on it. Or asking the wife, what can't you do? You know, and anytime we're courting, you know, the hair is always the best. The dress is pressed. The suit is pressed. The smile has a sheen to it. And we're putting our best foot forward. But after marriage, I've got him now. He can't leave me. So all of a sudden, we find out that half of her is not the real her. Or half of him is not the real him. But God hides those things. If you get married in the will of God, God is including those limits too. And he's including the weaknesses. And I firmly believe that whatever is lacking in the man, if this is of God, you will find the compensation in the woman. Now, I think of a man by the name of Nabal. He had to have a wife that had a lot of compensation for the fool. But it'd have been a terrible thing, a worse thing, if Nabal was married to a fool. And so don't say, Abigail was a wise woman, but when it came to her marriage, what in the world happened to her? This is part of God's plan. This fool needed a wise woman. And she handled that headship very well. Very well. So when I enter into marriage and things begin to happen, I'm not to start thinking, wow, I didn't know this. And usually those first few months, I've had students who just got married, moved to foundations, immediately got into school. And you can tell in a few months, they're going through some rough places, you know. His shirt's not ironed and his hair's kind of a little disheveled. And maybe he's losing a few pounds, you know. And he comes to his dear pastor with the knowledge that this will not be breathed outside of that study. But my wife can't cook. Oh, my wife keeps burning her hand on an iron. And I found out she's never been taught anything. Or the woman, she'll kind of keep quiet. She's finding out he doesn't pick up his clothes.
or he's coming in late, or he's wanting his food exactly, you know, at the top of the hour, and he keeps stating, you know, but Mama did it another way. And so it's going to take those months, and she's weeping, and he's stern, and you're just going to have to learn this was the mate. And don't blame it on God, okay? Don't let this statement I'm making going to God, because God knows. Give it time. My last message is going to be dealing with that. You got to give it time. And you'll find out even the limitations are going to be a blessing. And the weaknesses, they're going to be a blessing if you just get a better perspective of it. Disposition, oh, she's moody, he's moody. When we have a flare-up, he doesn't talk to me for days. Men tend not to talk when they get mad. I've told our people that somebody gave to my parents when they got married two porcelain bears on swivels. Whoever created these were out of their mind, but it's supposed to be when you get upset, you're supposed to turn the bear to its back to the other bear. And so the wife comes through the living room and sees, well, the male bear is turned. I'm going to turn mine too. So you got two bears with their backs to each other. But the instructions, you know, that came with it, that when you get it right in your heart, you're supposed to turn it back. So one of them's face is facing the back of the other. And so the wife comes through. Oh, he's finally come to his senses. So she turns it as well. But don't put any porcelain bears in your home. But God has given a disposition. She may be fragile. There may be things that you're not able to express to her because she will not be able to take it. She may. You see, the thing about Adam and Eve, God created them ideal and perfectly. They did not inherit any family proclivities. So they had an advantage. We're born in sin. We've got Adam's problem. And plus all the great, great, great, great, you know, how many generations have been piling up on us. They say half of the proclivities of a child come from the two parents, and a fourth come from the four grandparents, and one-eighth from the eight great-grandparents, and one-eighth is uniquely his. And Adam did not inherit any of that. We have. And so it may be that her mother or his mother was that way. She was a dominating woman and he's reacted to it. But what God, doesn't matter about this disposition, what God is wanting to do is to save us and get a hold of this position, and the life that we live through Christ. And as long as Christ is controlling my disposition, I'm a better husband to live with. When I'm telling you any moment I get out of that, look out, wife, here we come. So I've got to be careful. I've got a disposition. She's got a disposition. I've got a will. My marriage is going to be affected by decisions I make or reactions I've made and words that I uttered that I should not have uttered, but my will said, just let it go. She needs it. And all of that I've got, and it's going to affect my marriage. It's one thing to think something and another to say it. Once it's uttered, it's there. It may come back after you said, I don't love you. Come back a day later and state you didn't mean it. But I'm telling you, it's like one of those permanent daggers. Don't ever tell your spouse you don't love them. I don't care how bad it gets. Don't ever utter those words.
The best thing to do is to embrace her and say, I love you. Even when there may be a little anger there, just go ahead. It disarms any discomforting thought. But I've got a disposition and I've got a will, and both of these are going to profoundly affect. And if God's not controlling my disposition that I have, my moods, my temper, my proclivities in life, and if God is not controlling my will, it's going to profoundly affect my marriage. But there's another thing that God gave, and that was a home. It's the safest place on the planet for me is my home. I can't change done. We tried to get liquor by the drink defeated, and twice it was defeated, but couldn't do it a third time. We got Cafe Risque down the road. And you can write and you can try to get it changed, and sometimes you're not going to get it changed, and all these sodomites. But God has given me a place of delight, and that's my home, and whether it's going to be a dislike or a like is going to be up to me. And it better be a place of luxury. My mother often talked when they first got married. They lived in a World War II trailer as my father was going to seminary, and it was a small trailer. But she had taken egg crates and painted them lavender and tacked them on the wall. Now, I can't visualize that. I've tried, but I... And every time she told that story, I said, Mother, you didn't. She said, it was beautiful, son. Well, the lavender's all right, but it's those egg crates I've got a problem with. But that's all they had. If you got holes in the wall, maybe a painted styrofoam or cardboard egg crate will help. I tell you, you're not going to be able to change the world, but oh, dear Father, and dear mother, or I should say husband and wife, make that home a place so when you enter the door, thank God I'm home. This is my delight. And you got sounds, you got sights. We had some children to come over to visit the manse yesterday, and I collect swords from Spain. That's a manly thing, and I thank my wife for allowing me to put them on the wall, you know. And here comes this young man. He sees these swords. I said, would you like to hold one of these swords? So he's grabbing that thing and holding it for his picture to be taken. We give him a smaller one, a replica of Julius Caesar's sword. And so when people come in, I hope they're not thinking, man, this is an arsenal here. No, I bought those to remind me of my brethren in Spain of the sword of the Spirit and pray for them in the battle. And, you know, the wife's got her little touches there. And I'll give in some things in the bedroom, but I don't want a bedroom too feminine, okay? Too feminine. Let's get some feminine things in there. But this is our garden of delight. I don't want anything coming in to hurt it. My children growing up, I'm going to check in the chest of drawers and in their closets, or they're secretly bringing in things. I don't want any snake coming in my garden. It's the only place I can say that as for me and my house, and that includes my building too, my house building, we're going to serve the Lord. And so make it a place of pleasantry that when the children there, there's delightful things, and you don't want it to be a mess, and you don't want it to be cluttered, and you don't want it to look cheap, but God will prepare. God will bring things to you. It's always nice when a newly married couple, they invite you over, you know.
Sometimes the apartment is so small, you got to walk outside just to change your mind. You know, it's that small. But they give you the tour, and the tour, you just keep turning around. But they're so proud of it. And, you know, the husband said, "Didn't my wife do a wonderful job with this? Take delight in it. Keep it a delight." And that man comes home from his work for him to honestly say, "Thank God I'm home." It is to be prophetic of where we're going one day to heaven. As a part of the family of God, it's that paradise up there. But I want my home a foretaste of it. I want the right books and the right magazines, and I want the right conversations and the study of the things of God there. And I want to make sure that we can freely love one another in this home. There's some things that only a husband and wife ought to know. This last verse of chapter 2. But I do want to express the proper affection that my children will always know. Daddy loves mama. And mama loves dad. And this is our home. In that paradise, everything that was absent that would hurt it. There's no sin. There's no error at this point. No sorrow at this point. And that's what we need to do, is to make sure we're working, dressing, and keeping the home of that man and woman where we will delight with one another. But I must quickly acknowledge that God brought the woman to the man. I had someone in Singapore recently ask me, "Dr. Spence, do you think that God may have at least 4 women out there so I can choose? And any one of them would be proper." I said, "No." I said, "I believe we've got to go back to creation. And God did not give Adam any options. But he knew the one that would be the correlating and complementary partner. Somewhere out there, God has made the one for you. And if you're halfway around the world, God's going to get the two of you together." You know, sometimes I'll hear a student say, "Well, you know, you don't have 3,000 students here for me to make a choice, you know, find my mate." Well, God's not up there wringing his hands, "Oh no, we don't have enough students there for them to choose." There's nothing that will ever destroy finding that mate. And it may be one day you're someplace else and you find that mate. Or 2 girls come and one of them is your mate. Don't limit God. Let him bring her to you. I was 14 years old. My wife was 12 when we first met. And it was out in Oklahoma, her home place. And my father was going out holding a series of meetings one summer. And he said, "Son, would you like to go with me?" Well, I'd never been to Oklahoma. So I got in the car and went with him. And it was about the second or third night I saw a girl, blonde-headed girl in a red dress. And I kept my eye on her. But I was just 14, you know, she's 12. And my father told me years later, he came home and told my mother after that summer, "I have met the woman, the girl, that my son is going to marry." Now, thank God he didn't tell me that, because I felt like I was forced.
But that would have been all right. I'll put that postscript in. But it was out of love. And 4 years later, and I think we were together five times before we got married. I would not recommend that to anyone of this generation. But this is God. This is God. And I believe there's one. There's one out there. And every man's got to have his work. I was called to the ministry before I got married. I knew my work. And I knew this woman would. And this is the key about a wife, that God has made her to satisfy every need or lack that man will have, even in his work. His work. Sometimes people get married and the man doesn't know what he's to do, and God gives him the calling after they get married, but he's wanting to live for God. He's wanting to do the right thing. And sometimes people get married. I do believe there's some that get married out of the will of God. What do you do if that happens? I remember a young lady, out of anger with her father and mother, ran off one night, went to her boyfriend and said, "Get in the car. We're going to Dillon, South Carolina, and we're going to get married." And the parents were adamantly opposed, and she realized the next morning she had made a terrible mistake. He was unsaved. She was head of the youth of that church. But supposing, okay, just supposing, you're married out of the will of God. Sometimes sinners marry in the will of God, and it becomes clear after they get saved. A lot of adverse circumstances around that. But then there are some that have made it tragic, and they'll have to live with it till the day they die. But I believe there is a verse for this. If you'll turn to Jeremiah. You know this story well, chapter 18. I believe if a man or a woman turns to God, or even if it's only the husband that gets saved, or only the wife that gets saved, but if they turn to God with all of their heart, in verse 4 of chapter 18, that the potter made it again, another vessel. This is, and I want to be careful with this, but in the Hebrew, it's an inferior vessel. But the other became so marred that the prime plan will not work. Decisions made, choices made, will so devastating. But thank God. You go to the Lord and you say, "Now, Lord, I believe this happened. But I'd like for you to take it now and make something to thy glory." There may be friction till the day you die on certain things. A man may have married purely out of lust a clamorous woman. And she's going to be that way. But marriage is not a Christian institution. It's an institution by creation. So sinners are just as much married as Christians. And if they're married before justice of the peace, they're just as much married as if they were married in a church. In fact, it would be better if they are sinners. Don't get married in a church. That would be hypocrisy. But marriage is marriage in the sight of God. It's what? If you'll turn to Matthew chapter 19, sometimes we misread this statement. It's not whom God hath joined together. In chapter 19, verse 6, it's what. This is the neuter singular. Not whom, but he's speaking in the abstract here. It's what? This is the marriage relation. This is another proof that sodomy can't be. The marriage is a man and a woman. Not two men, not two women. It's what God hath joined together.
what he has yoked together. This is in regards to the marriage union itself. And even I talked with that young lady some years later, and she said that her mother had told her she could leave because she had married out of the will of God. And I told her, you must stay with him till the day you die. But we need to now begin to pray, God save that man. This union of the man and the woman. But I quickly conclude with this seventh one, they shall be one flesh. This will be the total spectrum of the natural life. If a couple gets married and there is a physical disability that makes the conjunction union an impossibility, it does not mean they are not married in the sight of God. The conjunction union is part of this one flesh. But the Hebrew includes the total natural life. This is what God has appointed. When you start thinking the same, you know what he would do in his absence. They even say you may start looking alike. They say that about a dog with his owner, but I don't want to go that route. But sometimes, is this your sister? Yeah, my spiritual sister, but she's also my wife. You're able to talk about anything to each other. Sometimes husbands and wives don't talk spiritual things. They don't pray together. Husband gets in his car and takes off, you know, until he simmers down. But this nakedness, I want to deal with it later today. It's this openness before one another. Heart to heart. In the Old Testament, the statement that a certain man knew God is literally the Hebrew word for that union. That's a delicate statement. But a man and a woman, there is no closer relationship, and that includes parents. Being a parent of a child, husband and wife are closer in the sight of God than even children with them or parents. May God help us today to see how God created us and that we were made for one another, which included all of our limitations and weaknesses and whatever our disposition, weak or strong, let God take it. Let the self-life be not I, but Christ. It will be the happiest marriage when Christ is controlling the man and he's controlling the woman. Our precious Heavenly Father, we want to thank you this morning for the Bible that would even reveal this. We want to ask your forgiveness for any aspect that we personally, as a husband or the wife, we have not done it well according to creation. We failed one another in certain things that we should not have failed. Or maybe decisions we made over the years, it has affected our marriage. But God's wanting us, bring it to Christ. Bring it to Christ. Whatever our disposition is,
whatever family background and family proclivities and family sins. This is one thing we have against us that the first couple did not have. But Lord, we know You. And You are even able to do exceedingly and abundantly above all that we could ask or think.

0: We will sit again under the Word of God. Thank God we have the Bible that tells us how to live as a man and his woman. In Jesus' name, amen.
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0: Open thou mine eyes, that I may behold wondrous things out of thy law. As we draw aside to the burning bush of God's holy word, may the Spirit of God bless this reading to be a lamp to your feet and a light to your path. The scripture reading is from the Authorized Version of the Bible.
1: The first book of the Kings, commonly called the third book of the Kings. Chapter 2. Now the days of David drew nigh that he should die. And he charged Solomon his son, saying, I go the way of all the earth. Be thou strong, therefore, and show thyself a man. And keep the charge of the Lord thy God, to walk in his ways, to keep his statutes and his commandments, and his judgments and his testimonies, as it is written in the law of Moses, that thou mayest prosper in all that thou doest, and whithersoever thou turnest thyself, that the Lord may continue his word which he spake concerning me, saying, If thy children take heed to their way, to walk before me in truth, with all their heart and with all their soul, there shall not fail thee, said he, a man on the throne of Israel. Moreover, thou knowest also what Joab the son of Zeruiah did to me, and what he did to the two captains of the hosts of Israel, unto Abner the son of Ner, and unto Amasa the son of Jether, whom he slew, and shed the blood of war in peace, and put the blood of war upon his girdle that was about his loins, and in his shoes that were on his feet. Do therefore according to thy wisdom, and let not his hoar head go down to the grave in peace. But show kindness unto the sons of Barzillai the Gileadite, and let them be of those that eat at thy table. For so they came to me when I fled because of Absalom thy brother. And behold, thou hast with thee Shimei the son of Gera, a Benjamite of Bahurim, which cursed me with a grievous curse in the day when I went to Mahanaim. But he came down to meet me at Jordan, and I swear to him by the Lord, saying, I will not put thee to death with the sword. Now therefore, hold him not guiltless. For thou art a wise man, and knowest what thou oughtest to do unto him. But his hoar head bring thou down to the grave with blood. So David slept with his fathers, and was buried in the city of David. And the days that David reigned over Israel were 40 years. 7 years reigned he in Hebron, and 33 years reigned he in Jerusalem. Then sat Solomon upon the throne of David his father, and his kingdom was established greatly. And Adonijah the son of Haggith came to Bathsheba, the mother of Solomon. And she said, Comest thou peaceably? And he said, Peaceably. He said, Moreover, I have somewhat to say unto thee. And she said, Say on. And he said, Thou knowest that the kingdom was mine, and that all Israel set their faces on me, that I should reign. Howbeit, the kingdom is turned about and is become my brother's, for it was his from the Lord. And now I ask one petition of thee, deny me not. And she said unto him, Say on. And he said, Speak, I pray thee, unto Solomon the king, for he will not say thee nay, that he give me Abishag the Shunammite to wife. And Bathsheba said, Well, I will speak for thee unto the king. Bathsheba therefore went unto King Solomon to speak unto him for Adonijah. And the king rose up to meet her, and bowed himself unto her, and sat down on his throne, and caused a seat to be set for the king's mother, and she sat on his right hand. Then she said, I desire one small petition of thee. I pray thee, say me not nay. And the king said unto her, Ask on, my mother, for I will not say thee nay. And she said, Let Abishag the Shunammite be given to Adonijah thy brother to wife. And King Solomon answered and said unto his mother, And why dost thou ask Abishag the Shunammite for Adonijah? Ask for him the kingdom also, for he is mine elder brother. Even for him, and for Abiathar the priest, and for Joab the son of Zeruiah, Then King Solomon sware by the Lord, saying, God do so to me and more also, if Adonijah have not spoken this word against his own life. Now therefore, as the Lord liveth, which hath established me, and set me on the throne of David my father, and who hath made me an house as he promised, Adonijah shall be put to death this day. And King Solomon sent by the hand of Benaiah the son of Jehoiada, and he fell upon him that he died. And unto Abiathar the priest said the king, Get thee to Anathoth unto thine own fields, for thou art worthy of death. But I will not at this time put thee to death, because thou bearest the ark of the Lord God before David my father, and because thou hast been afflicted in all wherein my father was afflicted. So Solomon thrust out Abiathar from being priest unto the Lord, that he might fulfill the word of the Lord, which he spake concerning the house of Eli in Shiloh. Then tidings came to Joab, for Joab had turned after Adonijah, though he turned not after Absalom. And Joab fled unto the tabernacle of the Lord, and caught hold on the horns of the altar. And it was told King Solomon that Joab was fled unto the tabernacle of the Lord, and behold, he is by the altar. Then Solomon sent Benaiah the son of Jehoiada, saying, Go, fall upon him. And Benaiah came to the tabernacle of the Lord, and said unto him, Thus saith the king, Come forth. And he said, Nay, but I will die here. And Benaiah brought the king word again, saying, Thus said Joab, and thus he answered me. And the king said unto him, Do as he hath said, and fall upon him, and bury him, that thou mayest take away the innocent blood which Joab shed from me and from the house of my father. And the Lord shall return his blood upon his own head, who fell upon two men more righteous and better than he, and slew them with the sword, my father David not knowing thereof, to wit, Abner the son of Ner, captain of the host of Israel, and Amasa the son of Jether, captain of the host of Judah. Their blood shall therefore return upon the head of Joab, and upon the head of his seed forever. But upon David and upon his seed, and upon his house, and upon his throne, there shall be peace forever from the Lord. So Benaiah the son of Jehoiada went up and fell upon him and slew him, and he was buried in his own house in the wilderness. And the king put Benaiah the son of Jehoiada in his room over the host, and Zadok the priest did the king put in the room of Abiathar. And the king sent and called for Shimei, and said unto him, Build thee an house in Jerusalem, and dwell there, and go not forth thence anywhither. For it shall be that on the day thou goest out, and passest over the brook Kidron, thou shalt know for certain that thou shalt surely die. Thy blood shall be upon thine own head. And Shimei said unto the king, The saying is good. As my lord the king hath said, so will thy servant do. And Shimei dwelt in Jerusalem many days. And it came to pass, at the end of 3 years, that two of the servants of Shimei ran away unto Achish son of Maacah king of Gath. And they told Shimei, saying, Behold, thy servants be in Gath. And Shimei arose and saddled his ass, and went to Gath to Achish to seek his servants. And Shimei went and brought his servants from Gath. And it was told Solomon that Shimei had gone from Jerusalem to Gath, and was come again. And the king sent and called for Shimei, and said unto him, Did I not make thee to swear by the Lord, and protested unto thee, saying, Know for a certain, on the day thou goest out and walkest abroad any whither, that thou shalt surely die? And thou saidst unto me, The word that I have heard is good. Why then hast thou not kept the oath of the Lord, and the commandment that I have charged thee with? The king said moreover to Shimei, Thou knowest all the wickedness which thine heart is privy to, that thou didst to David my father. Therefore the Lord shall return thy wickedness upon thine own head. And King Solomon shall be blessed, and the throne of David shall be established before the Lord forever. So the king commanded Benaiah the son of Jehoiada, which went out and fell upon him, that he died. And the kingdom was established in the hand of Solomon.
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0: Christ, the superlative, the King of Kings, the Lord of Lords, the Song of Songs. 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
2: "Heaven and hell are in opposite directions, and no man can travel both ways at the same time."

0: The internationally known evangelist, Dr. Bob Jones Sr., during his earthly ministry, was one of God's great warriors for the faith.
1: I sometimes wonder, as the years have passed, just how I fit into this very peculiar age in which we're living. You know, when I was a boy, everything was black or white. Now things are a dull gray. When I was a boy, we said this is right and that's wrong. And you can't do right doing wrong. And we said there are just two ways, a good way and a bad way. A road that leads to heaven and a road that leads to hell. When I was a boy, we used to say, now, you're either saved or you're lost. There's no middle ground to it. We said you can't be neutral. You're one way or the other. You're either a Christian or a sinner. You're going to heaven or hell. That's the way I was reared. That was pretty good rearing, too. I met a man who said to me, you know, I don't see how anybody could believe in hell. I said, you don't? He said, no, I don't see how you could believe in hell. Well, I said, you ever see any hell? I've seen 10,000 hells on this earth. I've seen sin turn a happy home into a hell. Why, don't tell me there's no hell. Oh, why, sin produces hell on this earth. A man said, well, I think all the hell I get, I'll get here. Well, what are you going to be in the next world? You know, all the hell in this world was made by man. Sin produced it. The first time sin ever put its foot down on this earth, it destroyed paradise. Paradise Lost is one of the tracks that sin made when it came to this earth. Every graveyard you ever saw is a little footprint that sin made. Sin's a terrible thing. It's awful to do wrong. The Bible says the wages of sin is death. Don't treat sin lightly. According to the conservative religious position, which I accept, and which all Orthodox evangelical Christians accept, regardless of their denominational affiliation, this is a position. When Jesus Christ was on this earth, he was God manifest in the flesh. And one day, God manifest in the flesh went up on a hilltop and hung on a cross. And he bowed his head and died. He bowed his head and died. Under the weight of the sin of the world, if sin nailed Jesus Christ to the cross, sin is terrible enough to send men to hell. I have no trouble believing in hell. Don't tell me there's no such thing. There's bound to be some kind of hell. There used to live in the South before my day a famous old preacher. His name was Muncie, and he preached some great sermons. And I read his volume, two volumes of his sermons when I was a boy. And I've never forgotten them. And he had a good many things he said hell might be. Oh, the picture he painted. He said, there is a place of future rewards for the righteous. Therefore, there's a place of future punishment for the wicked. You know, people say they don't believe in being hell scared. Well, you better be hell scared than hell scorched. You better be. I'm afraid to sin. You know, I think I'm about as game as the average fellow, but I've always been afraid to sin. You better come clean. You can't be going to heaven and hell at the same time. Sin's an awful thing. You'd better go out yonder into the west and find a nest of rattlesnakes and lie down and sleep with them than to sleep in the arms of sin like some of you sleep. You'd better go down to the powerhouse in your town and play with a few thousand volts of electricity than to play with sin like some of you playing. You better reach up into the dark pavilion of a storm cloud and play with forked lightning than to play with sin like some of you young people are playing with sin. I've seen them play with it. And I've seen them behind prison bars. They said, oh, how did I do it? Why did I get into this mess? How'd I get here? How could I think of this thing happening to me? There isn't any sin any sinner ever committed that every sinner under proper provocation could not commit. Sin's an awful thing. And don't tell me that everybody goes the same place when he dies. Don't tell me that. You know, a man one time was put in an insane asylum. And he was put up there. Not because anybody had anything against him, but he was incurable. He was a hopeless, raving, insane man. And he was dangerous. Now, when God Almighty made man, he made him a free moral agent. If you didn't have a free will, you wouldn't be a man. You have a power to choose between right and wrong, between God and the devil and the heaven and hell. You've had the power. Well, this man was a terribly crazy man. He'd kill his wife, kill his children. And they had to shut him up. That wasn't cruel. It was kind to put him in an asylum and lock him up in a cell. It was essential. It was necessary. Now, hell is God's hospital for incurables. If you are a poor, miserable, hopeless sinner, you won't be safe in heaven. When you get to heaven, you won't be safe. You won't get there. You know, when sin entered paradise was destroyed. According to the Bible, the devil was cast out of heaven. Cast out because he's a rebel. God won't stand anarchy in this universe. He's the head of it. God is a governmental head of his universe. And the subjects of this universe must have respect for the authority of Almighty God. Now, God loves you. He loved you so much, he sent his son to die for you. And Jesus Christ was wounded for your transgressions and bruised for your iniquities. And if you are lost, don't blame anybody but yourself. You don't have to go to hell. If you're going to hell, go like a man. I saw a fellow one time in jail. He looked into my face and said, I deserve to be here. I broke the law. I didn't have to come. I took a chance and lost. And I'm here. And I'm going to take it like a man. And if I were a sinner, going to reject Jesus Christ, and die and go to hell, I'd take it like a man. I'd go down there and say, well, I sinned against God. I could have been different. I didn't have to be lost. I could have been in heaven, but I'm in hell. Now, let me tell you something, men and women. I'm talking to somebody right now, and the only thing between you and hell's a heartbeat. It's a mighty little thing to be between a man and hell. I bless God, between me and hell is a cross, and on that cross a bleeding lamb. Between me and hell is the open tomb where Jesus Christ rose from the dead. Between me and hell is saving faith, and Jesus Christ is my personal Savior. Now, I want to bring you this message. You're not going to heaven and hell, too. You're going one way or the other. You are right or you are wrong. You are saved or you are lost. You're on God's side or the devil's side. You're either saved or you're not saved. Now, I wouldn't take any chance with my soul if I were you. You're either a Christian or you're not a Christian. And if you're not a Christian, you can become a Christian. Jesus Christ is able to save you. And I want to appeal to you now. If you are not saved, why don't you accept Jesus Christ? Our Father, when we get to heaven, by the grace of God, help us to meet somebody there who heard this message and who made the decision. We trust thee for thy help, thy saving grace, and pray to thee for the salvation of souls in the name of the Lord Jesus. Amen.
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0: Forwarding the Faith is a broadcast dedicated to the proclamation of the Word of God and the glory of Jesus Christ from second generation leadership. In these days when neutrality, compromise, and apostasy are endeavoring to make inroads into many churches and Christian organizations, it is not a time for the change of vision, message, standard, or principle. It is a time to simply forward the faith. 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And now our speaker for Forwarding the Faith, Dr. H.T. 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
1: Today on Forwarding the Faith, we are continuing this precious burden on the Great Commandment. In our previous broadcast, we dealt with Christ fulfilling the law and becoming the end of the law, but His words in the New Testament becomes the second edition of the law. And His commandments now become the commandments that we are to keep. He fulfilled perfectly the law as God gave it at Mount Sinai. But now He gives us a second edition of the law in His own personal commandments, and these we are commanded to keep. But in Deuteronomy 6, verses 4 and 5, we read, "Hear, O Israel, the Lord our God is one Lord, and thou shalt love the Lord thy God with all thine heart, and with all thy soul, and with all thy might." This command is an important message for our lives. This call is very personal. It is not a generic call to our families or churches, although we all need to take heed to this statement. The command is for me to love the Lord my God. Such a personal command has not been seen before in Scripture. This last book of the Pentateuch, a transitional book of Moses for the second generation, reveals something that had not been seen before. The parents of the previous generation failed because they did not love God. Thus, they were disobedient and were not a people with faith and belief. The first generation thought constantly of returning to Egypt. And according to Acts chapter 7, verse 39, in Stephen's message, their heart was back there in Egypt. There was no love for God. There was no love to do His will or to obey His word and ways. The first generation never came to a true love for God. Carefully reading the book of Deuteronomy, we find that one of the key purposes of the book is the second giving of the law, Deuteronomy chapter 5. It represents a crucial transitional burden from the precious heart of Moses in the final days of his life. In Hebrew, the name of this fifth book is Hadabarim. The words, particularly the last words of this dear emancipator Moses, as he gives to the next generation words that would enter the promised land. His words were to a new generation, one that was very young in coming out of Egypt, having been birthed in the wilderness during the 40 years of wandering. A number of them were under 20 years old when the Exodus took place, but others birthed in the wilderness. This generation now had come into their prime. Moses will speak to them of the law from a different perspective. This generation was in a transition to a new possession. They were to give up the wilderness for Canaan. They were also in a transition to a new experience and a new life. They were going from tents to houses. a settled habitation instead of wandering, and a change of diet from the manna to the milk, corn, and wine of Canaan. Moses gave a new revelation of God. It was the revelation of his love towards them. From Genesis to Numbers, the love of God was never spoken of, either of God's love for them or that they were to love God. But here in Deuteronomy, we have the words, "Because he loved thy fathers, therefore he chose their seed." That'll be found in chapter 4, verse 37. Also in Deuteronomy chapter 7, verse 7, verse 8, chapter 10, verse 15, chapter 23, verse 5. Yes, this was an important truth to help them keep God's commandments. We also read in this book of Deuteronomy of a second chance given by God. Before the new generation is committed to Joshua's charge, Moses, at God's command, rehearsed the law to them in chapter 5. Then in chapter 10, verses 12 and 13, he gives the basic requirement. "And now, Israel, what doth the Lord thy God require of thee, but to fear the Lord thy God, to walk in all his ways, and to love him, and to serve the Lord thy God with all thy heart and with all thy soul, to keep the commandments of the Lord and his statutes, which I command thee this day for thy good." This is what God now requires of them for the coming days: obedience. Loving obedience, flowing from a grateful consciousness of a precious relationship with God. The word obedience occurs some 50 times in the book of Deuteronomy and is a keynote of almost every chapter. Obedience is truly the end of the law. Perhaps we may think God's law is too hard to keep or obey, or too far off or too high to reach. But we must note the words of Moses in Deuteronomy 30, verses 11 through 14. "For this commandment which I command thee this day, it is not hidden from thee, neither is it far off. It is not in heaven that thou shouldest say, Who shall go up for us to heaven and bring it unto us, that we may hear it and do it? Neither it is beyond the sea, that thou shouldest say, Who shall go over the sea for us and bring it unto us, that we may hear it and do it?" Paul will even quote from this passage in Romans 10, verses 6 through 10, as a hope to the Jews. God's commands are not impossible. The key is for us to love the Lord. To love the Lord. What does this Hebrew word love mean? Love is that in which a man delights or which he earnestly desires. It implies a vehement inclination of the mind and at the same time a tenderness and fullness of affection. It includes cherishing and protecting. There is a problem with this hope, however. Not that it is impossible to love God, but that which is within the human heart tends to fight against a full love for God. We know this love is initially shed abroad in our hearts by the Holy Ghost, according to Romans 5:5. But God must bring about a change in my heart to keep this first and great commandment. Yea, he must give me a new heart. But we are told in Deuteronomy 6:5 that we are to love the Lord thy God. I must first come to know my God before I can love him. Yet, who is my God? We read in the scriptures that he is called the God of Abraham, the God of Isaac, and called the God of Jacob. He is also called the God of our Savior, the Lord Jesus Christ. We read that Christ cried out on the cross, "My God, my God, but who is my God? My God is he to whom I give my life, my desires, my decisions, and my love." We must read in Matthew 22, verses 35 through 37, "Then one of them, which was a lawyer, asked him a question, tempting him and saying, 'Master, which is the great commandment in the law?' Jesus said unto him, 'Thou shalt love the Lord thy God with all thy heart, with all thy soul, and with all thy mind.'" In Mark chapter 12, verses 28 through 34, we read that this individual was a scribe. Sometimes the term lawyer and scribe are used interchangeably. The question in Mark 12, verse 28 is, "Which is the first commandment of all?" And Jesus responded, "The first of all the commandments is, 'Hear, O Israel, the Lord our God is one Lord, and thou shalt love the Lord thy God with all thy heart, with all thy soul, with all thy mind, and with all thy strength. This is the first commandment. And the second is like, namely this, thou shalt love thy neighbor as thyself. There is none other commandment greater than these.' And the scribe said unto him, 'Well, Master, thou hast said the truth, for there is one God, and there is none other but he. And to love him with all the heart, and with all the understanding, and with all the soul, and with all the strength, and to love his neighbor as himself is more than all whole burnt offering and sacrifices.' And when Jesus saw that he answered discreetly, he said unto him, 'Thou art not far from the kingdom of God.'" This event is also given in Luke chapter 10. However, here the question to the Lord is, "Master, what shall I do to inherit eternal life?" The Lord answered the question with a question, "What is written in the law? How readest thou?" The lawyer's response was, "Thou shalt love the Lord thy God with all thy heart, with all thy soul, and with all thy strength, and with all thy mind, and thy neighbor as thyself." And Jesus responded by saying, "Thou hast answered right. This do, and thou shalt live." In each of these presentations, the command is to love the Lord thy God. Whatever controls our lives, whatever is the preeminent principle, this will be our love. Oh, dear friend, is the true and living God your God? Does your life give evidences to that acknowledgement? Or is the world your God? Are possessions your God? Do you love yourself as your God? Oh, dear friend, who is your God? We want to pick up on this burden in our next broadcast.

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1: You have just heard Fording the Faith with Dr. H.T. 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

0: Foundations Bible College in Dunn, North Carolina brings you this gospel broadcast with its founder, Dr. O. Talmage Spence. As a preacher of righteousness for more than 50 years, Dr. Spence proclaimed the conviction and compassion of the very Word of God. The Wonderful Word Hour is brought to you with the earnest prayer that the Bible will become dearer to the heart and that the spiritual warfare against sin and error will become stronger in the life. And now, here's a pointed message from the Bible by Dr. Spence.
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2: I read God's Word from the book of Romans, the 6th chapter, verses 5, 6, and 7. For if we have been planted together in the likeness of his death, we shall be also in the likeness of his resurrection, knowing this, that our old man is crucified with him, that the body of sin might be destroyed, that henceforth we should not serve sin. For he that is dead is freed from sin. There are probably two great figures in the New Testament that show something of the binding work of sin. You will recall in the Old Testament a man by the name of Samson, who had become great in his exploits for God in destroying the Philistines. But later on in his life, after a great disobedience to his God and after a great sin, he was then blinded. We think of Samson as a man who made a great mistake, who disobeyed a holy vow, and as a result of it, he became blinded. The Philistines put his eyes out, and a great portion of the last part of his life was filled with grinding. He was bound, and he was then blinded by the power of his sin. So often, as we read the New Testament, we run across these two words, and that is the word of being bound in sin, or being blinded by sin. Of course, we know that a person that is not born again is born blind, born in sin, born dead in trespasses and sin. And of course, when they are born again, the Lord Jesus Christ sets them free, and they become a new creature in Christ Jesus. But after the Christian has walked with the Lord and has read his holy word and prayed, he begins sin nature. The old man, the old body of sin, can bind a Christian. Of course, it's different than the binding of a sinner in sin, but nevertheless, it hinders the Christian from complete freedom. In these words by Paul in Romans 6, a very important chapter in the book of Romans, we find the thought of crucifixion, knowing this, that our old man is crucified, that the body of sin might be destroyed, that henceforth we should not serve sin. For he that is dead is freed from sin. There is the binding of a sinner with his sins, but there is the binding of a Christian when he sins. I know that this sounds like a contradiction, but there are so many people who have enjoyed the blessedness of evangelism and have heard the great gospel story about being freed from sin by being born again. But there are also Christians who are bound to carnality. The witness that they have become an overcomer or more than a conqueror through the Lord Jesus Christ. So Paul, in the 6th chapter of Romans, begins to speak about the work of sanctification in the Christian's life. When we are born again, there is deposited to each of us this wonderful, glorious provision of sanctification. When we are born again, we are regenerated. When we are born again, we are adopted into the family of God. When we are born again, our sins are forgiven, we are pardoned, and we have been given access to the wonder of sanctification. We are called to be saints. But experientially, after we are born again, it is necessary for us to deal with the flesh, to deal with the old man, the body of sin. And so, and rightly so, the New Testament begins to teach us about experiential sanctification, about the wonder of actually the work of holiness being taken hold of in our lives, and that the righteousness of God would not only be imputed but imparted in a practical sense into each of our lives. And Romans 6 is one of those golden chapters in the Bible that makes very clear that after we have been justified by faith, in chapter 5, we need to experientially understand the wonder-working power of the blood of the Lamb in sanctifying our lives. One of the greatest ingredients now that is needed in the Christian life is the ingredient of scriptural separation. And scriptural separation is a part of the sanctifying work that the grace of God does in the human heart. But I wanted to come to that particular passage in these three verses that made the statement, "He that is dead is freed from sin." Notice how clear-cut that is. Notice how definite it is. He that is dead is freed from sin. Or he that is enjoyed the wonder of the co-crucifixion with Christ on the cross, he has become freed from the power of sin, the power and dominion of the old flesh. It is a wonderful thing to know that the grace of God is more than sufficient. It is sufficient to

forgive us and pardon us. But it is also sufficient to break the power and dominion of sin in our life so that we as Christians can have a clean who had been put into a dungeon. And for weeks and months, he had endured the ordeal as a king of the dungeon life. He had not only been placed in a dungeon, but he had been chained. But one day he was freed and brought back to his palace. But the peculiar manner in which he returned to the throne caused some concern to those in and around the palace. He went back to the throne, but kept his chains on his hands and around the ankles of his feet. He was a man who had been freed from the dungeon, but not freed from the chains. I find that in my travels, in my preaching around the world, I meet a considerable amount of people, Christians, professing Christians, and Christians indeed. They have been freed from the dungeon, but they go to the palace and the throne, retaining the chains. Oh, dear Christian friend, there is a provision in the cross of Calvary for you to not only be freed from the dungeon, but freed from the chains. The wonderful power of the grace of God, that particular attribute that came out of God because Jesus died on the cross, the crucifixion released this great attribute of God, the grace of God. The grace of God can come into your life, dear sinful friend. You who are bound in sin and are blind in the dungeon, the grace of God can break that power and forgive you of all of your sins. But even after you have become a Christian, it is also a wonderful truth in the Bible that God can take the chains away from your life. And you can become not only a new creature, but a more than conqueror soldier. In Romans 6, I know of no other chapter in the entire Bible that offers a greater victory through and by the blood of the Lamb than that which is found in Romans 6. We would do well to read this chapter at least once a week, if not every day, in order that we may find through the actual power of the Word of God not only salvation for our souls, but sanctification for our lives. If we have been planted together in the likeness of His death, we shall be also in the likeness of His resurrection. Knowing this, that our old man is crucified with Him, that the body of sin might be destroyed, that henceforth, what a wonderful word, a little word in the Greek, and a word that is often from sin. Oh, there is the need of the entire proclamation of the gospel to go out to the ends of the earth, that we can not only be saved by the grace of God and be forgiven of all of our sins, but there is power in the blood to cleanse our lives and to give us a victorious Christian life. Now, we are not talking about in this message some extra spirituality, some super spirituality, some abnormal, above normal Christianity. We are talking about New Testament normal Christianity. The problem in our time, after all of the evangelism that has been uttered

0: But we also need the work of the Holy Spirit in sanctifying, separating the saints. In these dark and difficult times, I know of no ingredient that seems to be missing in more Christians than the ingredient of scriptural separation. That wonderful work of grace that not only separates us from sin, but separates us unto the glory and the exaltation of the Lord Jesus Christ. Will you today, dear sinner, pause and accept Jesus? And will you this day, dear Christian, go to the cross and say, Lord, I want to not only be delivered from the dungeon of sin, but the chains of life. In Jesus' name, amen.
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0: Open thou mine eyes, that I may behold wondrous things out of thy law. As we draw aside to the burning bush of God's holy word, may the Spirit of God bless this reading to be a lamp to your feet and a light to your path. The scripture reading is from the Authorized Version of the Bible.
1: The Epistle of Paul the Apostle to the Galatians, Chapter 6. Brethren, if a man be overtaken in a fault, ye which are spiritual, restore such an one in the spirit of meekness, considering thyself, lest thou also be tempted. Bear ye one another's burdens, and so fulfill the law of Christ. For if a man think himself to be something when he is nothing, he deceiveth himself. But let every man prove his own work, and then shall he have rejoicing in himself alone, and not in another. For every man shall bear his own burden. Let him that is taught in the word communicate unto him that teacheth in all good things. Be not deceived. God is not mocked. For whatsoever a man soweth, that shall he also reap. For he that soweth to his flesh shall of the flesh

0: reap corruption, but he that soweth to the Spirit shall of the Spirit reap life everlasting. And let us not be weary in well-doing, for in due season we shall reap, if we faint not. As we have therefore opportunity, let us do good unto all men, especially unto them who are of the household of faith. Ye see how large a letter I have written unto you with mine own hand. As many as desire to make a fair show in the flesh, they constrain you to be circumcised, only lest they should suffer persecution for the cross of Christ. For neither they themselves who are circumcised keep the law, but desire to have you circumcised, that they may glory in your flesh. But God forbid that I should glory, save in the cross of our Lord Jesus Christ, by whom the world is crucified unto me, and I unto the world. For in Christ Jesus neither circumcision availeth anything, nor uncircumcision, but a new creature. And as many as walk according to this rule, peace be on them, and mercy, and upon the Israel of God. From henceforth let no man trouble me, for I bear in my body the marks of the Lord Jesus. Brethren, the grace of our Lord Jesus Christ be with your spirit. Amen.
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Welcome to the Timotheus Commitment. The Timotheus Commitment is a broadcast featuring the students who are training for the ministry at Foundations Bible College. Each week we will hear from one of the young men as he presents a message from God's Word on the Timotheus.

0: My name is Emmanuel Mejia, a member of the student body at Foundations Bible College. And today, on Timotheus Commitment, we continue on the theme of wisdom found in the book of Proverbs. And today we will be studying Alternative to Wisdom, drawing from chapter 1, verses 27 to 31. When your fear cometh as desolation, and your destruction cometh as a whirlwind, when distress and anguish cometh upon you, then shall they call upon me, but I will not answer. They shall seek me early, but they shall not find me. For that they hateth knowledge, and did not choose the fear of the Lord. They would none of my counsel, they despised all my reproof. Therefore shall they eat of the fruit of their own way, and be filled with their own devices. Our main verse for this study is verse 31, that says, Therefore shall they eat of the fruit of their own way, and be filled with their own devices. The they that this verse is speaking of are those who were previously mentioned in this chapter, those who have hated knowledge, those who did not choose to fear the Lord, those who rejected the wisdom of God and its calling. These people would want nothing to do with what God had commanded unto them, but rather they reached a point in their heart that they came to despise the reproof and admonishment of God. Oh, how we see this in the world today. Man does not want a God that calls them to live a holy life, a life where it is not self that is the guide, but Christ. One of the common methods of thought is that every man has his own truth, and no one can tell him he is wrong. But as Christians, we know this to be false, for there is only one truth, and that is the truth of God. God calls us to turn at his reproof, at the reproof of wisdom, to turn to him. But man has the tendency in his heart to reject God and seek not his counsel, but would much rather look to self and his human reasoning for answers. James speaks of this human reasoning in his epistle. James chapter 3, verses 13 to 16 say, Who is a wise man and endued with knowledge among you? Let him show out of a good conversation his works with meekness of wisdom. But if ye have bitter envying and strive in your hearts, glory not, and lie not against the truth. This wisdom descendeth not from above, but is earthly, sensual, devilish. For where envying and strife is, there is confusion and every evil work. Man's wisdom is corrupted, it is earthly, sensual, and James even goes as far as to call it devilish. What strong words! Just as man rejected listening to God, so will God one day turn his ear from man, and will hear not his cry. Proverbs chapter 1, verse 28 says, Then shall they call upon me, but I will not answer. They shall seek me early, but they shall not find me. The word early in this verse means with fervency, with despair. The Lord gives us numerous opportunities to come to him. He is patiently waiting at the door, knocking, if we will only listen and have him. Revelation chapter 3, verses 19 and 20 say, As many as I love, I rebuke and chasten. Be zealous, therefore, and repent. Behold, I stand at the door and knock. If any man hear my voice, open the door. I will come in to him and will sup with him, and he with me. We read in Genesis chapter 6 how God gave a whole generation 120 years to repent and to turn to God from their evil and wicked ways, but they did not. It was not because they had no knowledge of the truth, for the Bible itself, the infallible authority of truth, is a witness of the preaching of Noah in those days. 2 Peter chapter 2 verse 5 says, And spared, referring to God, not the old world, but saved Noah, the eighth person, a preacher of righteousness, bringing in the flood upon the world of the ungodly. They had the truth of God, and his wisdom presented to them for years, and yet they still rejected and despised it. The Bible tells us that the wickedness of man was great in the earth. Man turned to his own way instead of turning to God, and they certainly reaped the fruit of their way and were filled with their own devices. The word devices can properly be interpreted or understood as trap or deception. They were blinded by their own deception. For when the flood waters came, they all perished for their great wickedness. Matthew Henry, in his commentary, tells us, and I quote, "They were in love with their folly and would not be made wise. They were obstinate to all methods that were taken to reclaim them. God stretched out his hand in mercies bestowed upon them, and when those would not work upon them in corrections, but all were in vain. They regarded the operations of his hand no more than the declarations of his mouth. Christ reproved and counseled them, not only reproved them for what they did amiss, but counseled them to do better. Those are reproofs of instruction and evidences of love and goodwill. But they set at naught all his counsel as not worth heeding, and would none of his reproof, as if it were below them to be reproved by him, and as if they had never done anything that deserved reproof." End quote. When man goes after the desires and wishes of his own flesh, it will always lead to destruction and a broken communion with God. Isaiah chapter 55, verses 6 to 9 say, "Seek ye the Lord while he may be found. Call ye upon him while he is near. Let the wicked forsake his way, and the unrighteous man his thoughts. And let him return unto the Lord, and he will have mercy upon him, and to our God, for he will abundantly pardon. For my thoughts are not your thoughts, neither are your ways my ways, saith the Lord. For as the heavens are higher than the earth, so are my ways higher than your ways, and my thoughts than your thoughts." Our earthly wisdom has no worth in saving or guiding us, but it must be through the heavenly wisdom of God that should be our guide amidst this sinful world. We are not to live our life for our own glory and desires, but in our life it must be Christ, the one living in us. Galatians chapter 2, verse 20 tells us, "I am crucified with Christ. Nevertheless, I live, yet not I, but Christ liveth in me. And the life which I now live in the flesh, I live by the faith of the Son of God, who loved me and gave himself for me." We must be living not in earthly wisdom, but in heavenly wisdom, by the grace of God. 2 Corinthians chapter 1, verse 12 says, "For rejoicing is this, the testimony of our conscience, that in simplicity and godly sincerity, not with fleshly wisdom, but by the grace of God, we have had our conversation in the world, and more abundantly to you ward." Oh, may we adhere to the heavenly wisdom of God, found in his sacred book. May we not look to our own way and reap the fruit of destruction from it, deceiving ourselves, thinking that we know what is best. But may we look to God and his wisdom, found in his word, that we may live a life according to his perfect way in righteousness. May the Lord bless his precious word to our hearts. Amen.
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2: You have just heard a message from one of the students of Foundations Bible College presenting a burden from the word of the Lord for the times in which we live. Young men in the preparatory vision of calling who will one day step into the prime vision. 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

The steps of a good man are ordered by the Lord, and he delighteth in his way. Though he fall, he shall not be utterly cast down, for the Lord upholdeth him with his hand. For the Lord loveth judgment, and forsaketh not his saints. They are preserved forever.

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0: Welcome to Facing the Contemporary with God's Word, a program dedicated to dealing with the contemporary issues facing God's people in the light of the Word of God. God calls His people to a separation from the present evil age of trends and philosophies which are making inroads into the churches across the world. Only the Word of God can be the true discerning test for the times in which we live. May the Lord take the message from God's Word today and prove it to be a contribution to your life in facing the contemporary. And now, here is Dr. H.T. Spence with today's message.
1: But this first session this morning, I wanted to take the creation of the one flesh, and this is going to be taken from the book of Genesis. I want to take the biblical story of it this morning and give some concluding minutes to seven principles that I believe are to be found in the creation. The next session, I want to deal with the fall of the one flesh. And then the next of the warnings that God gives to the one flesh. And I've initially titled the fourth one as Growing On Together, but I've changed it at midnight last night. I want to call it the autumn season of the one flesh. But this morning, I call your attention to the book of Genesis in chapter 2, beginning in verse 7. In Genesis chapter 2, verse 7, "And the Lord God formed man of the dust of the ground and breathed into his nostrils the breath of life, and man became a living soul. And the Lord God planted a garden eastward in Eden, and there he put the man whom he had formed." In verse 15, "And the Lord God took the man and put him into the garden of Eden to dress it and to keep it. And the Lord God commanded the man, saying, Of every tree of the garden thou mayest freely eat, but of the tree of the knowledge of good and evil thou shalt not eat of it, for in the day that thou eatest thereof thou shalt surely die. And the Lord God said, It is not good that the man should be alone. I will make him an helpmeet for him." And in verse 21, "And the Lord God caused a deep sleep to fall upon Adam, and he slept. And he took one of his ribs and closed up the flesh instead thereof, and the rib which the Lord had taken from man made he a woman, and brought her unto the man. And Adam said, This is now bone of my bones and flesh of my flesh. She shall be called woman, because she was taken out of man. Therefore shall a man leave his father and his mother, and shall cleave unto his wife, and they shall be one flesh. And they were both naked, the man and his wife, and were not ashamed." And may God bless this infallible record to our hearts this morning. I believe that with regularity, a husband and wife needs to go back to the divine appointment of God's creation concerning the man and the woman. In Genesis chapter 1, verse 1, we are told that in the beginning God created the heaven and the earth. The word heaven in the Hebrew is in the plural. There is no word for universe in the Hebrew. But this phrase, heavens in the plural, is the designated term from the Hebraic perspective of a universe. So God created the entire universe, and we are told that He created the earth. We're also told in Job chapter 38 that before God created the world, He created the angels. So I've got a little holy dilemma there. What is the earth of Genesis 1:1 versus the presentation of the earth in Genesis 1:3 throughout the rest of that chapter? If it was the universe first, certainly not including the heaven where God resides, for that is as eternal as God himself. But the universe made and the first personality of creation were angels, an innumerable host, all of them simultaneously, no powers of procreation for them. That the Bible said that God gave them thrones and dominions and powers, and even the book of Jude will go so far to tell us that they had dwelling places, and in the Greek it's the word oikoi, which means houses. So throughout the vast universe, in this spirit world of angels, there was an innumerable host of created entities that had powers, authorities, dominions, dwelling places. In fact, the word angel, both in the Hebrew and the Greek, simply means messenger. So these were the messengers of God, and no need of a physical entity, for they resided as psychical creatures or spirit creatures. It may be that the earth, a spirit world at that time, that this was the throne of Lucifer, for we are told in Isaiah 14, I will exalt my throne above the stars of God, that God had given him a dominion, a power, a throne, a dwelling place where there was a throne. And maybe the earth in a spiritual world was his throne. But something happened. One third of the angels chose to rebel with Lucifer, the highest of all of the angels, and in the highest of seven orders of angels, the cherubims. He's called the anointed cherub. He was made as somewhat of a counterpart of Jesus Christ, the Son of the morning, like the bright and morning star. But in Genesis 1:3, God now, in another creation, in the aftermath of the angelic fall, will enter into a new entity that we will call this morning material, physical, flesh. So that began in Genesis 1:3, and we don't even find stars coming into existence until the fourth day. There is the solar system with the sun and moon, and our planet is part of that. But when we talk about stars, we don't have any stars in our solar system. They are so far beyond our solar system. The closest one, 4.6 light years away. So the material stars did not come into existence until the fourth day, along with the sun and the moon. But on the sixth day on this planet, God waited for a final creation. And it's the creation of what he called Adama, man. Now the Bible tells us in Genesis 2, and there's some commentaries that make a difference between Genesis 1 and Genesis 2, but Genesis 2 is not a different creation. It's only an embellishment of what is given to us in Genesis chapter 1. Chapter 1 is identifying man with the rest of creation, but chapter 2 will now take this sixth day that's quickly mentioned in chapter 1, and Moses will now give us great detail of what happened on that sixth day. And the Bible tells us that God took from the Adama, from the red, moist ground, and as a potter, he fashioned the physical entity of this new creature. 16 chemical elements, the word Adam having the word Dam in it, D-A-M, which is the word in the Hebrew for blood. And it will be interesting to note that the principal life source will be the Dam of Adam, blood. And the principal source of spiritual life is going to be through the blood of another Adam that will come. You even find mother animals called Dam. Don't take a kid and boil it or cook it in the milk of the Dam, the blood mother. Even in English, madam. It's coming from that matrix, that womb of the blood. So God will take the Adama, but he will take it from the field or the ground outside of a garden that he will make within a geography called Eden. And the Bible said he's going to put this man in that garden, in that land of Edom. But he's going to breathe into man the breath of life, and he will become a living soul. Now this Adam or Adhama is going to be the only creation that God has ever made with the capability of communing with God. Angels do not commune with God. They only know him as creator. They serve him as the creator, but God made this limited man beneath the angels, but he will make this man with a deep capacity that God will literally dwell in this man. And he will be made in the image and likeness of God, and we read of no other creature like that. And we find that God placed him, planted him, in a garden that was in a geography called Eden, meaning a delight. Now this garden is going to be this Adhama's home. It is going to be a place that was already prepared for him before the sixth day. And it's going to be an exceptional place. It's going to be a place of luxury. It's going to be a place of social abilities with a loving and lovely partner. And it's going to be a place where he can walk with God. And God's going to plant this man in this garden that's going to be his heaven on earth. It will become a prophetic place of where in the future God's saints will reside, a paradise. But we are told that God told him that there was going to be a restraint given to you. We read of no restraints given to angels. There was no outward temptation given to an angel, for Lucifer's temptation came from within, and it was so deep that his sin and fall was an apostate's fall, irrecoverable. But God will give a restraint to man that you can eat of all of the trees I've given to you of the garden. But there is a tree, the knowledge of good and evil, that you're not to partake of. This is the only restraint I'm giving you. But he's also going to give Adam some limitations. He's not going to be like angels, and he's certainly not going to be like God, but these are going to be gifts of limitation to him. And God's going to give this man everything he needs in that garden. For his senses, He's going to give him the sound of a river that's flowing. The sound of birds. I love to hear birds talking. We got a bird feeder in our backyard, and while we're eating, we're all look at that. And hear them. So God provided for his bodily senses. Food, a river, a name, until it parted into four heads, and all kinds of sounds in that garden. He will also provide for the mental aspect of Adam, that he can study the works of God. Then wouldn't it be something if you had all the time in the world to just study God? Amen. The works of God and his handiwork and this great primer of nature that God had given to him. And for his social needs, God's going to give him a beautiful bride. Won't you?

God gave him a work. I'm going to give you a lovely home, but I'm going to give you a work that you are to dress and to keep this home. And the word here in the Greek, to dress, means to serve this home or to till it. And to keep it, you are to watch it. You're to guard it. For there may be a serpent from the field to creep into the garden. You better watch your home. You better keep your home, Adam. And so this was going to be his work. He's got limitations. He's got a restraint. He's got a beautiful, pleasant home, and he's got a work, and God's going to give him a will. This will that in the day that you eat thereof, or God will bring all the animals to see what he, Adam, would name them. Or the choice in regards to subduing and multiplying. And later on, as a man thinketh in his heart, so is he. And any man that willeth to do God's will, and whosoever will, and the consecrated feast of Leviticus 1, you bring it of your own voluntary will. So God gave him a will. But then we find in verse 18 that God is going to bring these animals to him. And in these animals of verse 19 and verse 20, it was not just for Adam to have the privilege of naming the animals, but God wanted to impress upon the soul of this man something very important as these male and females came up. And Adam, with his brilliant intelligence, he called them whatever language he used back then. But it's always male and female, male and female, male and female. And no doubt in the secrecy of his soul, where's my mate? God impressing upon him that you need a mate. Corresponding to you. Like you, like the female to the male bird and the female animal to the male animal. And God personally will make a judgment that it's not good for man. And we must not get too excited about the word good. It's not has nothing to do with the word evil. In the Hebrew, it's the word excellent. It's not the excellent thing for man to be alone. And we're told in verse 20, after all the namings, and this is to prove to us, this was one of the reasons why God brought the animals to Adam, is to impress upon him, I'd like a mate. So we find in verse 21 that God caused a deep sleep to fall upon Adam. This is not a sleep of fatigue or being tired. It's interesting to note the Septuagint, the Greek rendering, which is taken from a lot of the rabbinical writings, that the Lord put Adam into a deep sleep of ecstasy. What do you think this man thought of when he was in his deep sleep? Did God bring him a dream? Was this, instead of an agonizing surgery, this was a pleasant surgery. And this deep sleep that God, the Hebrew word is God's going to take, not only the literal rendering there, the bending rib, but also the flesh around that rib.
And the Hebrew

0: Hebrew word will, this Hebrew word will only be used of the woman in the Bible. God made way you've been. It's an easy word to remember if you're from the South. Where you been? Where you been? And where you've been means to form, to fashion, to build. Now the man's got a built. But this word indicates that God's going to give special care to this creature. He's going to build her. He's going to form her. He's going to fashion her. And the Bible tells us in verse 22 that God brought her unto the man. It's a formal word in the Hebrew. He presented her to the man. And it's evident that Adam knew. God didn't have to analyze it for him or give an oral recitation. But in verse 23, Adam said, "This is now bone of my bone," or the Hebrew would be a little awkward here in the English. "This now is bone of my bone and flesh of my flesh." This now? Yeah, I've been seeing all these other mates. This now is mine. And this wasn't taken from the earth for the animals, or it wasn't taken from the water for the fowl. This was taken from me. This now, I found. God's given me my mate too. This is bone of my bone and flesh of my flesh. Did he think about it in the deep sleep? Did he dream about it? Did he contemplate it before he went into the deep sleep? But it's evident it had been on his mind, and he declared, This is now bone of my bone and flesh of my flesh. The interesting thing about this is that God is going to make Adam, which God named both of them according to Genesis 5, Adhamah, the generic term for man. But Adam named himself Adhamah. That's like calling the name of your dog, dog. So the man calls himself man. What's your name, man? Man. He named the animals, he had named himself, and it's going to be evident as the story unfolds that God is going to give a will to Eve too. He's going to give personality, and this is not a psychological term, this is a theological term. He's going to give them both intellect. He's going to give them both emotions. He's going to give them both a will, and he's going to give them both a self-consciousness. And let me make an observation about this creation of the self. This is what we would call in theology the disposition of man. The disposition is unique, like fingerprints. Every single human being, man or woman, has their unique mood, temperament, weaknesses, strengths, abilities, disabilities, tendencies. Adam had his, and it's going to be evident in our next burden that Eve had her own too. And how the serpent is going to play on that disposition. So Adam has a disposition and Eve has a disposition, and Adam has a will and Eve has a will, and both of them have intellect and both of them have sensibilities or emotions. But it's clearly evident that this was love, not at first fright, but love at first sight. When I was younger, this is a childish thought, okay? I remember asking my dad, "Dad, supposing Adam didn't like Eve?" Well, he gave me a good answer. He said, "Well, son, God knew exactly what Adam was dreaming about. He knew what this man was longing for, and he made the ideal woman. So when they saw each other, it was love at first sight." That'd have been something if Eve said, "I don't like this one. Can you give me another one?" But I believe God made them. This is the ideal couple. They had no fathers and mothers and human tendencies and family tendencies. This was the original couple, and God made everything very good, including the holy dreams and fantasies of a man for a partner. And when Adam saw it, he said, "This is now bone of my bone, flesh of my flesh." And she's going to be called Isha. He called himself Ish. But this is Isha. "I've got something over the birds and over the animals because this came out of me." God didn't take skin without or flesh without, but he went inside Adam. We have skin and other aspects of the body to protect the body. It's the stronger part on the outside. But God went in to get this alter ego. God went in to get this helpmeet. God went in to get that which Adam would need to compensate for any holy deficiencies he had in his life, to help him in keeping the garden. And so it was the tender part of Adam. She's going to be the tender vessel. We're not to get upset and mad about that. This is where God took her. In fact, it's our tenderness that he took her from. It's our inside. It's our vulnerable part. But then we have this other. Commentaries are still debating. In verse 24, are these the words of Adam with his great brilliance? Or are these the words of Moses as a commentary? "Therefore shall a man leave his father and his mother." This does not mean in regards to any filial or love for the parents. We're not stating, "I don't love you anymore." But this is in regards to the man's life in the future. He must leave his other home. He must leave his other head. This is before children. Before children. But this is going to be a relationship that's going to be higher than being a parent. This is going to be higher than being a child of parents. This is going to be the highest relationship that has ever been known apart from the relationship of a man with God. This is the highest. Whatever the Bible says about parents and honoring them and loving them, it does not approximate what God had appointed for this man and this woman. If children never came, they did, but if they never came, it would not affect the institution of marriage of a man and his wife. And the first time the word flesh is ever mentioned in the Bible, and this is an important observation, because flesh is in a bad context later in the Bible. We got problems with the flesh in Genesis 6, and we got problems with strange flesh in Genesis 19, and by the time we get to the New Testament, we got this principle of flesh dominating. Carnality. But the first time the word flesh is ever mentioned in the Bible, it is identified with the woman. And it's in a holy environment. And it's in a holy context. This is a good context. She's my flesh. She's my flesh. And this one flesh is not just the conjunction union. But this word is so powerful, it means of one spirit and heart and vision and thought. They're to be one. But then we have this final statement. That they both were naked. That's the first time this word's mentioned. And the Bible said, this is the man and his wife, and they were not ashamed. We're talking about a perfect environment and a perfect home with perfect context and a perfect bride, and we'll have to say at this point, a perfect man. Some women may wonder, is there ever the perfect man? Well, this was the perfect man. And at this point, she was the perfect ideal counterpart, helpmeet, alter ego of Adam. And they were of such oneness that there was no shame in their nakedness with one another. It seems to be evident that Adam and Eve's deeper sight was that of the character of a thing. Was it the glory of their soul? It's what they actually saw. The character of one another is what they saw. But the Bible said that they were both naked. And they were not ashamed. There's seven things that I want to spend the remaining moments this morning on that come out of this story to my understanding. It's first of all that God made the man different than the angels. I've got to see this in my creation. I stated angels don't have the ability of communion. The only way I know that a creature can have communion with God is via the Lord Jesus Christ. And Christ did not die for angels. It is evident that God made man in his image and likeness, and the woman is going to be in the image and likeness of God via the man. God made the man in the image and likeness, but he will take the woman out of the man. Different than any other creature on the earth, where he took elements and made the male and he made the female of the same element, and the fowl of the air and the fish of the sea from the water. But this last adorning of creation on the sixth day, probably in the evening, is that Eve will be in the image and likeness of God because of Adam. There's going to be limitations that are going to be given, weaknesses. Every man and woman, when they get married, They're going to have to realize this is part of creation. Now please, don't take this as an intimidating statement, okay? Because I'm putting myself in the middle. There is no perfect man out there. Since the fall, there is no absolute perfection. And I use that word from a human perspective, one that we will never cross, will never have a difference of opinion. She is the one, yes, sir. Yes, sir. And he is saying, yes, ma'am. Yes, ma'am. God's placed the limitations. And I've got to take that in consideration. I've got to dwell with my spouse with knowledge, Peter will tell us in 1 Peter chapter 3. And I've got to realize she is the tender vessel. There's a limiting there. And there are times that I will have to protect her. Ephesians 5 with a little s, I am to be the savior of her. And maybe some things I will shield her from. I cannot get mad and upset with the limitations of a wife. And a wife cannot get mad and upset with any limitations of a husband if these limitations and weaknesses are not due to sin. And not due to sin, it's just, you know, you put a hammer in his hand, look out. And there may be another man, he's able to build a house. But this other man, don't let him get a hold of the plumbing system in the house. Don't let him deal with the electricity, we'll burn the house down. Well, okay, pray that God will provide the money to get an electrician to come so you won't have to get. But that's his limitation. I don't know if it's proper before we get married that the wife say, now, honey, what are the things you cannot do? I'd like for you to. 12 hours later, I'm still working on it. Or asking the wife, what can't you do? You know, and anytime we're courting, you know, the hair is always the best. The dress is pressed. The suit is pressed. The smile has a sheen to it. And we're putting our best foot forward. But after marriage, I've got him now. He can't leave me. So all of a sudden we find out that half of her is not the real her. Or half of him is not the real him. But God hides those things. If you get married in the will of God, God is including those limits too. And he's including the weaknesses. And I firmly believe that whatever is lacking in the man, if this is of God, you will find the compensation in the woman. Now, I think of a man by the name of Nabal. He had to have a wife that had a lot of compensation for the fool. But it had been a terrible thing, a worse thing, if Nabal was married to a fool. And so don't say, Abigail was a wise woman, but when it came to her marriage, what in the world happened to her? This is part of God's plan. This fool needed a wise woman. And she handled that headship very well. Very well. So when I enter into marriage and things begin to happen, I'm not to start thinking, wow, I didn't know this. And usually those first few months, I've had students who just got married, moved to foundations, immediately got into school. And you can tell in a few months, they're going through some rough places, you know. His shirt's not ironed. And And his hair is kind of a little disheveled, maybe he's losing a few pounds, you know. And he comes to his dear pastor with the knowledge that this will not be breathed outside of that study. But my wife can't cook. Oh, my wife keeps burning her hand on an iron, and I found out she's never been taught anything. Or the woman, she'll kind of keep quiet. She's finding out he doesn't pick up his clothes. He's coming in late, or he's wanting his food exactly, you know, at the top of the hour. And he keeps stating, you know, but Mama did it another way. And so it's going to take those months, and she's weeping, and he's stern, and you're just going to have to learn this was the mate, and don't blame it on God, okay? Don't let this statement I'm making going to God, because God knows, give it time. My last message is going to be dealing with that. You got to give it time. And you'll find out even the limitations are going to be a blessing. And the weaknesses, they're going to be a blessing if you just get a better perspective of it. Disposition, oh, she's moody, he's moody. When we have a flare-up, he doesn't talk to me for days. Men tend not to talk when they get mad. I've told our people that somebody gave to my parents when they got married two porcelain bears on swivels. Whoever created these were out of their mind, but it's supposed to be when you get upset, you're supposed to turn the bear to its back to the other bear. And so the wife comes through the living room and sees, well, the male bear is turned. I'm going to turn mine too. So you got two bears with their backs to each other. But the instructions, you know, that came with it, that when you get it right in your heart, you're supposed to turn it back. So one of them's face is facing the back of the other. And so the wife comes through. Oh, he's finally come to his senses. So she turns it as well. But don't put any porcelain bears in your home. But God has given a disposition. She may be fragile. There may be things that you're not able to express to her because she will not be able to take it. She may. You see, the thing about Adam and Eve, God created them ideal and perfectly. They did not inherit any family proclivities. So they had an advantage. We're born in sin. We've got Adam's problem. And plus all the great, great, great, great, you know, how many generations have been piling up on us. They say half of the proclivities of a child come from the two parents, and a fourth come from the four grandparents, and one-eighth from the eight great-grandparents, and one-eighth is uniquely his. And Adam did not inherit any of that. We have. And so it may be that her mother or his mother was that way. She was a dominating woman, and he's reacted to it. But what God, doesn't matter about this disposition, what God is wanting to do is to save us and get a hold of this position, and the life that we live through Christ. And as long as Christ is controlling my disposition, I'm a better husband to live with. But I'm telling you, any moment I get out of that, look out, wife, here we come. So I've got to be careful. I've got a disposition. She's got a disposition. I've got a will. My marriage is going to be affected by decisions I make or reactions I've made. And words that I uttered that I should not have uttered, but my will said, just let it go. She needs it. And all of that I've got, and it's going to affect my marriage. It's one thing to think something and another to say it. Once it's uttered, it's there. It may come back after you said, I don't love you. Come back a day later and state you didn't mean it. But I'm telling you, it's like one of those permanent daggers. Don't ever tell your spouse you don't love them. I don't care how bad it gets. Don't ever utter those words. The best thing to do is to embrace her and say, I love you. Even when there may be a little anger there, just go ahead. It disarms any discomforting thought. But I've got a disposition, and I've got a will, and both of these are going to profoundly affect. And if God's not controlling my disposition that I have, my moods, my temper, my proclivities in life, and if God is not controlling my will, it's going to profoundly affect my marriage. But there's another thing that God gave, and that was a home. It's the safest place on the planet for me is my home. I can't change done. We tried to get liquor by the drink defeated, and twice it was defeated, but couldn't do it a third time. We got Cafe Risque down the road. And you can write and you can try to get it changed, and sometimes you're not going to get it changed, and all these sodomites. But God has given me a place of delight, and that's my home, and whether it's going to be a dislike or a like is going to be up to me. And it better be a place of luxury. My mother often talked when they first got married. They lived in a World War II trailer as my father was going to seminary, and it was a small trailer. But she had taken egg crates and painted them lavender and tacked them on the wall. Now, I can't visualize that. I've tried, but I... And every time she told that story, I said, Mother, you didn't. She said, it was beautiful, son. Well, the lavender's all right, but it's those egg crates I've got a problem with. But that's all they had. If you've got holes in the wall, maybe a painted styrofoam or cardboard egg crate will help. I tell you, you're not going to be able to change the world, but oh, dear Father, and dear mother, or I should say husband and wife, make that home a place so when you enter the door, thank God I'm home. This is my delight. And you got sounds, you got sights. We had some children to come over to visit the manse yesterday, and I collect swords from Spain. That's a manly thing, and I thank my wife for allowing me to put them on the wall, you know. And here comes this young man. He sees these swords. I said, would you like to hold one of these swords? So he's grabbing that thing and holding it for his picture to be taken. We give him a smaller one, a replica of Julius Caesar's sword. And so when people come in, I hope they're not thinking, man, this is an arsenal here. No, I bought those to remind me of my brethren in Spain of the sword of the Spirit and pray for them in the battle. And, you know, the wife's got her little touches there. And I'll give in some things in the bedroom, but I don't want a bedroom too feminine, okay? Too feminine. Let's get some feminine things in there. But this is our garden of delight. I don't want anything coming in to hurt it. My children growing up, I'm going to check in the chest of drawers and in their closets. Are they secretly bringing in things? I don't want any snake coming in my garden. It's the only place I can say that as for me and my house, and that includes my building too, my house building, we're going to serve the Lord. And so make it a place of pleasantry that when the children there, there's delightful things. And you don't want it to be a mess. And you don't want it to be cluttered. And you don't want it to look cheap. But God will prepare. God will bring things to you. It's always nice when a newly married couple, they invite you over, you know. Sometimes the apartment is so small, you got to walk outside just to change your mind, you know, it's that small. But they give you the tour, and the tour, you just keep turning around. But they're so proud of it. And, you know, the husband said, didn't my wife do a wonderful job with this? Take delight in it. Keep it a delight. And that man comes home from his work. I am to honestly say, thank God I'm home. It is to be prophetic of where we're going one day to heaven as a part of the family of God. It's that paradise up there. But I want my home a foretaste of it. I want the right books and the right magazines, and I want the right conversations and the study of the things of God there. And I want to make sure that we can freely love one another in this home. There's some things that only a husband and wife ought to know. This last verse of chapter 2. But I do want to express the proper affection that my children will always know. Daddy loves Mama. And Mama loves Dad. And this is our home. In that paradise, everything that was absent that would hurt it. There's no sin. There's no error at this point. No sorrow at this point. And that's what we need to do, is to make sure we're working, dressing, and keeping the home of that man and woman where we will delight with one another. But I must quickly acknowledge that God brought the woman to the man. I had someone in Singapore recently ask me, Dr. Spence, do you think that God may have at least 4 women out there so I can choose? And any one of them would be proper. I said, no. I said, I believe we've got to go back to creation. And God did not give Adam any options. But he knew the one that would be the correlating and complementary partner. Somewhere out there, God has made the one for you. And if you're halfway around the world, God's going to get the two of you together. You know, sometimes I'll hear a student say, well, you know, you don't have 3,000 students here for me to make a choice. You know, find my mate. Well, God's not up there wringing his hands. Oh, no, we don't have enough students there for them to choose. There's nothing that will ever destroy finding that mate. And it may be one day you're someplace else and you find that mate. Or 2 girls come and one of them is your mate. Don't limit God. Let him bring her to you. I was 14 years old. My wife was 12 when we first met, and he was out in Oklahoma, her home place, and my father was going out holding series of meetings one summer, and he said, "Son, would you like to go with me?" Well, I'd never been to Oklahoma. So I got in the car and went with him, and it was about the second or third night I saw a girl, blonde-headed girl in a red dress. And I kept my eye on her. But I was just 14, you know, she's 12. And my father told me years later, he came home and told my mother after that summer, "I have met the woman, the girl, that my son is going to marry." Now, thank God he didn't tell me that, because I felt like I was forced. But that would have been all right. I'll put that postscript in. But it was out of love. And 4 years later, and I think we were together five times before we got married. I would not recommend that to anyone of this generation. But this is God. This is God. And I believe there's one out there. And every man's got to have his work. I was called to the ministry before I got married. I knew my work. And I knew this woman would. And this is the key about a wife, that God has made her to satisfy every need or lack that man will have, even in his work. His work. Sometimes people get married and the man doesn't know what he's to do, and God gives him the calling after they get married, but he's wanting to live for God. He's wanting to do the right thing. And sometimes people get married. I do believe there's some that get married out of the will of God. What do you do if that happens? I remember a young lady, out of anger with her father and mother, ran off one night, went to her boyfriend, said, "Get in the car. We're going to Dillon, South Carolina, and we're going to get married." And the parents were adamantly opposed, and she realized the next morning she had made a terrible mistake. He was unsaved. She was head of the youth of that church. But supposing, okay? Just supposing. You're married out of the will of God. Sometimes sinners marry in the will of God, and it becomes clear after they get saved. A lot of adverse circumstances around that. But then there are some that have made it tragic, and they'll have to live with it till the day they die. But I believe there is a verse for this. If you'll turn to Jeremiah. You know this story well, chapter 18. I believe if a man or a woman turns to God, or even if it's only the husband that gets saved, or only the wife that gets saved, but if they turn to God with all of their heart, in verse 4 of chapter 18, that the potter made it again, another vessel. This is, and I want to be careful with this, but in the Hebrew, it's an inferior vessel. But the other became so marred that the prime plan will not work. Decisions made, choices made, will so devastating. But thank God. You go to the Lord and you say, "Now, Lord, I believe this happened. But I'd like for you to take it now and make something to thy glory." There may be friction till the day you die on certain things. A man may have married purely out of lust a clamorous woman. And she's going to be that way. But marriage is not a Christian institution. It's an institution by creation. So sinners are just as much married as Christians. And if they're married before justice of the peace, they're just as much married as if they were married in a church. In fact, it would be better if they are sinners. Don't get married in a church. That would be hypocrisy. But marriage is marriage in the sight of God. It's what? If you'll turn to Matthew chapter 19, sometimes we misread this statement. It's not whom God hath joined together. In chapter 19, verse 6, it's what? This is the neuter singular. Not whom, but he's speaking in the abstract here. It's what? This is the marriage relation. This is another proof that sodomy can't be. The marriage is a man and a woman. Not two men, not two women. It's what God hath joined together. What he has yoked together. This is in regards to the marriage union itself. And even, I talked with that young lady some years later, and she said that her mother had told her she could leave because she had married out of the will of God. And I told her, you must stay with him till the day you die. But we need to now begin to pray, God save that man. This union of the man and the woman. But I quickly conclude with this seventh one, they shall be one flesh. This will be the total spectrum of the natural life. If a couple gets married and there is a physical disability that makes the conjunction union an impossibility, it does not mean they are not married in the sight of God. The conjunction union is part of this one flesh. But the Hebrew includes the total natural life. This is what God has appointed. When you start thinking the same, you know what he would do in his absence. They even say you may start looking alike. They say that about a dog with his owner, but I don't want to go that route. But sometimes, is this your sister? Yeah, my spiritual sister, but she's also my wife. You're able to talk about anything to each other. Sometimes husbands and wives don't talk spiritual things. They don't pray together. Husband gets in his car and takes off, you know, until he simmers down. But this nakedness, I want to deal with it later today. It's this openness before one another. Heart to heart. In the Old Testament, the statement that a certain man knew God is literally the Hebrew word for that union. That's a delicate statement. But a man and a woman, there is no closer relationship, and that includes parents. Being a parent of a child, husband and wife are closer in the sight of God than even children with them or parents. May God help us today to see how God created us and that we were made for one another, which included all of our limitations and weaknesses and whatever our disposition, weak or strong, let God take it. Let the self-life be not I, but Christ. It will be the happiest marriage when Christ is controlling the man and he's controlling the woman. Our precious Heavenly Father, we want to thank you this morning for the Bible that would even reveal this. We want to ask your forgiveness for any aspect that we personally, as a husband or the wife, we have not done it well according to creation. We failed one another in certain things that we should not have failed. Or maybe decisions we made over the years, it has affected our marriage. But God's wanting us, bring it to Christ. Bring it to Christ. Whatever our disposition is, whatever family background and family proclivities and family sins, this is one thing we have against us that the first couple did not have. But Lord, we know you. And you are even able to do exceedingly and abundantly above all that we could ask or think. May this day be a day at an appropriate time that we talk. Husband talks, the wife talks, and oh God, talk to us too. I bless these moments of a break as we return at the sound of the chime, that we will sit again under the Word of God. Thank God we have the Bible that tells us how to live as a man and his woman. In Jesus' name, amen.
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0: Open thou mine eyes, that I may behold wondrous things out of thy law. As we draw aside to the burning bush of God's holy word, may the Spirit of God bless this reading to be a lamp to your feet and a light to your path. The scripture reading is from the Authorized Version of the Bible.
1: The book of the prophet Ezekiel, chapter 33. Again the word of the Lord came unto me, saying, Son of man, speak to the children of thy people, and say unto them, When I bring the sword upon a land, if the people of the land take a man of their coasts and set him for their watchman, if when he seeth the sword come upon the land he blow the trumpet and warn the people, then whosoever heareth the sound of the trumpet and taketh not warning, if the sword come and take him away, his blood shall be upon his own head. He heard the sound of the trumpet and took not warning, his blood shall be upon him. But he that taketh warning shall deliver his soul. But if the watchman see the sword come and blow not the trumpet, and the people be not warned, if the sword come and take any person from among them, he is taken away in his iniquity, but his blood will I require at the watchman's hand. So thou, O son of man, I have set thee a watchman unto the house of Israel. Therefore thou shalt hear the word at my mouth, and warn them from me. When I say unto the wicked, O wicked man, thou shalt surely die, if thou dost not speak to warn the wicked man from his way, that wicked man shall die in his iniquity. But his blood will I require at thine hand. Nevertheless, if thou warn the wicked of his way to turn from it, if he do not turn from his way, he shall die in his iniquity, but thou hast delivered thy soul. Therefore, O thou son of man, speak unto the house of Israel. Thus ye speak, saying, If our transgressions and our sins be upon us, and we pine away in them, how should we then live? Say unto them, As I live, saith the Lord God, I have no pleasure in the death of the wicked, but that the wicked turn from his way and live. Turn ye from your evil ways. For why will ye die, O house of Israel? Therefore, thou son of man, say unto the children of thy people, The righteousness of the righteous shall not deliver him in the day of his transgression. As for the wickedness of the wicked, he shall not fall thereby in the day that he turneth from his wickedness. Neither shall the righteous be able to live for his righteousness in the day that he sinneth. When I shall say to the righteous that he shall surely live, if he trust to his own righteousness and commit iniquity, all his righteousnesses shall not be remembered, but for his iniquity that he hath committed, he shall die for it. Again, when I say unto the wicked, Thou shalt surely die, if he turn from his sin and do that which is lawful and right, if the wicked restore the pledge, give again that he had robbed, walk in the statutes of life without committing iniquity, he shall surely live, he shall not die. None of his sins that he hath committed shall be mentioned unto him. He hath done that which is lawful and right, he shall surely live. Yet the children of thy people say, The way of the Lord is not equal. But as for them, their way is not equal. When the righteous turneth from his righteousness and committeth iniquity, he shall even die thereby. But if the wicked turn from his wickedness and do that which is lawful and right, he shall live thereby. Yet ye say, The way of the Lord is not equal. O ye house of Israel, I will judge you, every one after his ways. And it came to pass in the 12th year of our captivity, in the 10th month, in the fifth day of the month, that one that had escaped out of Jerusalem came unto me, saying, The city is smitten. Now the hand of the Lord was upon me in the evening, afore he that was escaped came, and had opened my mouth until he came to me in the morning. And my mouth was opened, and I was no more dumb. Then the word of the Lord came unto me, saying, Son of man, they that inhabit those wastes of the land of Israel speak, saying, Abraham was one, and he inherited the land, but we are many, the land is given us for inheritance. Wherefore say unto them, Thus saith the Lord God, Ye eat with the blood, and lift up your eyes toward your idols, and shed blood. And shall ye possess the land? Ye stand upon your sword, ye work abomination, and ye defile every one his neighbor's wife. And shall ye possess the land? Say thou thus unto them, Thus saith the Lord God, As I live, surely they that are in the wastes shall fall by the sword, and him that is in the open field will I give to the beasts to be devoured, and they that be in the forts and in the caves shall die of the pestilence. For I will lay the land most desolate, and the pomp of her strength shall cease, and the mountains of Israel shall be desolate, that none shall pass through. Then shall they know that I am the Lord, when I have laid the land most desolate because of all their abominations which they have committed. Also, thou son of man, the children of thy people still are talking against thee by the walls and in the doors of the houses, and speak one to another, every one to his brother, saying, Come, I pray you, and hear what is the word that cometh forth from the Lord. And they come unto thee as the people cometh, and they sit before thee as my people, and they hear thy words, but they will not do them. For with their mouth they show much love, but their heart goeth after their covetousness. And lo, thou art unto them as a very lovely song of one that hath a pleasant voice, and can play well on an instrument. For they hear thy words, but they do them not. And when this cometh to pass, lo, it will come. Then shall they know that a prophet hath been among them.
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my heart tonight is drawn to a particular truth, and I want to read some preface verses from 2 Thessalonians chapter 2. In 2 Thessalonians chapter 2, and we will begin the reading in verse 13. But we are bound to give thanks always to God for you, brethren, beloved of the Lord, because God has from the beginning chosen you to salvation through sanctification of the Spirit and belief of the truth, whereunto he called you by our gospel to the obtaining of the glory of the Lord Jesus Christ. Therefore, brethren, stand fast and hold the traditions which ye have been taught, whether by word or our epistle. Now, our Lord Jesus Christ himself and God, even our Father, which hath loved us and hath given us everlasting consolation and good hope through grace, comfort your hearts and establish you in every good word and work. And may the Lord bless his word to our hearts tonight. This probably is the most crucial hour of human history. Reflecting back over the seven churches, these churches, every one of them was different. And if we take them in a secondary context of prophecy beginning in the destruction of Jerusalem in AD 70, these church ages carefully unfold, and each one of them are revealing to us unique characteristics that mark that season in church history. And we may carefully look through those seven and begin to wonder which one is the worst. How would it have been to have been a Christian in the days of Ephesus? How would it have been in the days of Smyrna from the powers of the Roman Empire and their imperial persecutions, and when it became an illegal religion, Christianity? And then we see when Constantine legalized Christianity and we were brought into the Pergamos church age, and it was at a time when the state and the church were coming together, and the precious doctrines of Christianity were being radically changed, modified, reinterpreted. And how could an individual live in that time? We think of a man in the Pergamos church, Antipas, whose name means against all. Was he living in a time that everything was going wrong? And he had to take a stand against everything? We notice men like Athanasius and Alexander of Alexandria would have been in that time period, and even in the Council of Nicaea toward the end, that Athanasius was told, don't you know that the whole world is against you? And for this man, instead of just simply walking away,
responded that if the whole world is against Athanasius, then Athanasius is against the whole world. It must have been a day to live in when it seemed that everything that was coming into the church was against the Christ and against the world of the Word. How could God's people even survive in an age like that? But then we come into the Thyatira church age. And the rise, the powerful rise of Roman Catholicism and the spiritual immorality, the spiritual fornication that was taking over the church across the world. And then we come to Sardis. That seems to be a better church. In fact, the words declare that they had a reputation, they were alive, but in reality they were dead. A time of the Reformation, and this became the commentary. Philadelphia, starting in 1750, that seems to have been a better church. It seemed to have been a better church of hope. It seemed to have been a church truly in history that entered into a deeper life. And it was in that church age that the insights of the second coming of Christ were unveiled. And by the time we came to the latter part of the 1800s, it was not only the second coming, but the details of that second coming. And then we come to Laodicea. Laodicea, on the surface, doesn't seem to be too bad. They're not hot. They're not cold. They're just kind of in between. They're in this lukewarmness. They're in a sedative. They're in an apathy. They're in an indifference, even to a point that there are things spiritually that they are not even conscious about themselves. But all seven of these churches, there is a word that rises. It's the word overcomer. This word overcomer is going to be mentioned some 20 times in the book of Revelation. It's given at crucial hours. How do you overcome in days that are so bad that God's people tend to live in fear of those days? How do you live a godly life in an ungodly age? How do you live actively in standing for truth in a passive hour of history? Every season, every generation has had to face something different than another generation. And the previous generations lived a certain way, and all of a sudden another age comes, and the mutation and even God's dispensational work seems to change.

us away from certain words in Christianity. But then we've got radical countries. And America has entered into the greatest lukewarmness of any nation on the planet now. There are others cold. Others, they profess to be a Christian nation, but the powers of immorality, the powers of coldness that have taken over. And if we're not careful, we may wonder, because of the abounding of iniquity, the love of many, it's that word cold, it cools off that heart. When we meet people, we wonder, how can you live a Christian life in this age? You meet people whose lives secretly have been messed up. They've lived secretly in sin. It's gone for years. And now there is a consciousness that are coming to their heart that I've got to change. The day is coming when I'm going to have to meet God. And am I going to be able to overcome what I have lived? Not only to overcome the age in which I live, but am I capable of overcoming the life that I have lived to enter into this overcoming reality of victory? This is why the Bible gives us so many stories. And it's wanting to tell us there is never an age that has ever been a part of history that there has not been hope to overcome. Hope to overcome. I've had individuals to tell me privately things of their past life, things still lingering, that they would not breathe, and they're professing a Christian. They're continued to an established church, but they just are frank in stating that I just do not have any hope to overcome. I think that this is one of the greatest powers to overcome in life when we secretly, privately do not believe I can change. I cannot overcome my past. I cannot overcome my master's sins. I cannot live this victorious life. From what has been preached recently concerning the rapture, I don't have any hope for that, people would say. And what is the hope? They're viewing their life from their perspective, and they're viewing their life outside of the promise and the hope of redemption. There's only one way to overcome the age. I've got to take this book, this is all I have, and I have got to have hope in every promise and provision in this book. I've got to have hope in it. If I'm going to have a family and going to have children and I'm just going to live the status quo and live with my failures, live with my weaknesses, just be quiet about it all, I'm not going to be pursuing God for
any victories. I'm not going to pursue him to be

an overcomer? Have we come to a point in life, have we come to an age that we believe I will not be able to live what this book calls me? I'll use that word, call. It calls me to live. When we carefully contemplate the times that people have lived in, we think of Adam and Eve. I don't believe they saw the far-reaching powers down through history of what their one sin in an afternoon in a garden brought for the perpetuation of humanity, at least to this point of 6,000 years. But they were ousted out of a garden. And we've got a man and we've got his wife and they are all alone. And the God that created them forced them out of that garden. And how are you going to live? What hope is there now? You live in a perfect environment. You live in an age of revival, such as the revivalist movement. I would think we'd have hope then, because so many people are getting right there, and they have become the environment of my living. But if I don't live in a Philadelphia church age, will I have hope to live the Christian life? Or we've got plenty that live a life of the status quo, Presbyterians, the Baptists. Now and then you'll meet a rare Presbyterian. Now and then you'll meet a rare Baptist that, even though they may not understand the deeper life, they are living that deeper life. But have or will we come to a point that the age is so bad, the temptations are overwhelming throughout the day? Things that we may have felt we should have had victory by this time in the prime. And as we get older, we think we should be having less temptations in certain areas. But this age is in its finest hour. This age is come to the point that it is not only promoting in every aspect the powers of apostasy, but it is promoting hopelessness when it comes to God. Hopelessness. When you read the story of Adam and Eve, and you come through the temptation, the yielding to that temptation, and then God coming down and speaking to them and giving the curses upon them, It could have been enough to permanently overthrow them. But I'm amazed that Adam steps forward and calls his wife Eve. A name of hope. Amidst the fall, amidst what has happened to us, amidst our eyes opening, amidst forever now, we will always be clothed. Things have changed. But there was hope in Adam. That this woman is going to be the mother of all living.
And then we have Cain killing Abel. What did that do to the home? What did it do to the siblings? What did it do to the parents? And finally, another child after Cain leaves and the family has been split and we've got another baby born. And this baby's going to grow up. And amidst the tragedy, a whole new civilization away from God. But Seth found hope. He had a baby boy. And this boy he named Enosh, a frail man. Can you get any hope out of the frail man? And then men, the Bible tells us, began to call upon the name of the Lord. Enoch being translated, it gave to the godly line, there is hope that possibly what came in the fall, death, is it possible that we will not have to all die? A rapture. And it's because a man walked with God. He was an overcomer. He was victorious. He believed in what little light he had. And at that point, that little light was that there is a woman coming. There is a seed that will come from her. And this seed will come into the world and will destroy the enemy, crush its head. It was hope. And then we find by the time of Enoch, this is when the godly and the ungodly lines are starting to see each other. And what thoughts and how do you live with all of this? What you see, what you hear, what we're being thrown with. And we find that this man will rise in the earth, Lamech, and call his son Noah, meaning rest. These are men who found hope in hopeless hour. They found a tenacity to overcome their age. They believed it was possible to walk with God, being a human in frailty of life, and that we can become more than conquerors in this age in which we live. Oh, you think of the 120 years of Noah. People are dying off of the godly line, and by the time we get down to the last year, and Noah's finishing up his boat, there has been no one to have believed his preaching. No one. How was a man supposed to handle that? How was he supposed to live? Does he think that God is still in existence? Does he believe that he can overcome this age? Being alone, responsible for a family? Can you raise a family in an ungodly age? Is that possible? Oh, if it wasn't for these men in the worst of days, the worst of society, and they proved to us you can overcome through God.
You can overcome through walking with God. You don't have to become a casualty of the age. You don't have to be one who will quit or one who will declare, I can't take this anymore. It's so overwhelming, the sins, the powers of sin controlling the age. I just don't think I can make it. And these men, Enoch, Lamech, Noah, they lived in an end time. There's only going to be another age like that, and that will be the end time age. But these were overcomers. Is it possible to live this book now? I remember after our beloved founder died, it was told to me, we got to change. You can't live that rigid message that has been preached for the first 25 years. You can't live it now. And I think a lot have come privately to believe this. They're not going to leave. They're going to just live the best they can, keep quiet and silent, but they have come to a conclusion. You can't live this message in this age. It's not only the age, but the deeper you go with God, the more you find out about yourself. The deeper you go with God, the more you realize the wretchedness of your life. And you wonder, how can we overcome in this age? We either just give in to it, or try to do the best we can, but we're no longer taking the power of the book, the insight of the book, the provisions that the book declares, to make it more and more an integral part of our life. But I wanted to come tonight to several other men that lived contemporarily. Our dear Dr. Wilson has been taking us through the book of Jeremiah. We're in the chapter 1 for the opening times together in the assemblies. Jeremiah is alone. He's got a father and mother, but this book is going to unfold that not even his family, his mother and father and his siblings, they've got a lot of concerns about this young man. And we begin to wonder, is we're coming to the end of the kingdom of Judah, is there a possibility that someone's going to rise? And he's going to be the invincible one for God? We've got to be very careful about terminology. We're going through the book of Job, and there are moments, the frailty, not sin, but the frailties of Job come through. And the castigations from his friends
They are feeding him hopelessness. You can't pull from God, Job. You haven't been living right. This is why all of this has come upon you. You have no hope in God until. And there's so much that comes in an age to an individual that if we're not careful, it could be the conditions of the age. It could be the overwhelming oppressiveness of sin and the boldness of the way people live, flaunting themselves and forcing us to put up with it. And how are we to live? My father one day was brought before a council of men in the denomination that attacked him for preaching the ordinance of the red heifer. I haven't heard anyone apart from my father in the quest for Christian purity and those that had been trained unto him to even deal with the ordinance of the red heifer. And the ordinance of the red heifer in Numbers 19 is dealing with weaknesses. It's dealing with defilements that come up in the day. And these men were telling him that once you are sanctified, you're petrified. That any time a bold, they described one of the bold temptations, you're like a dead stick when it comes in your presence. They had sanctification in their doctrine, but they didn't understand sanctification. And our founder was trying to tell him in those days that every day we live, we're going to be defiled. A person can't go through a day without some defilement they see, they hear. If you're going to live in this world, even not being of the world. And he carefully explained that we need this ordinance of the red heifer as a type and shadow of the Lord Jesus Christ, that when we come into these zones of life, zones of the world, and this temptation so bold, no, our mind's not like a dead stick. The devil's going to be there feeding what you see, feeding thoughts. And how are you to live with those thoughts? That was the key. It's not that if you're sanctified, you never will have to confront these things. Sanctification will enable you how to properly handle these things. How do you live in this world? The Christian life according to this book. It used to be decades ago, in order to see sin, you had to seek it out, but now sin's coming to us. It's coming to our children. It's coming through the media. It's coming through the games that are being concocted and portrayed for the young people. It's every day. How do you live this Christian life in this world? And how can a person be sanctified and live a sanctified life in this world? Is there any hope for this?
And basically people are changing. They're giving up. They've convinced themselves that it's impossible to live what this book calls, and this was maybe ideal for them back in the first century, and maybe one or two other places in history this would have been conducive. But today, who can live this Christian life? And here's a Jeremiah, when all seems to have been against him, and even at a border at times, has God deceived me? Have I misunderstood his word? Can I preach this word to these people? Is God obligating me to live a certain way before these people? He'll be thrown in prison. He'll nearly lose his life. The questioning, the doubting, the attacks. And yet in the middle of it all, there's some young men observing him. They'll be the first ones to go down in captivity. They're just teenagers. They came from Jerusalem. They'll be taken to a foreign country. There will be no temple there for God. There will not be your diet. You will not be able to wear your clothing. They're going to even change your name. And you're going to be forced at the outset. You're going to have to drink this wine that's been given and dedicated to the gods of Babylon. Daniel, how are you going to live this down here? And then he's got three young men, younger. They've heard this Jeremiah preaching. And they've come down here, and there are going to be times when they're together, thank God, when we have others of like precious faith. It's something when a young person has other young people and they're wanting to stand for God, and while they're together, they're praying together, they're encouraging one another. But there's going to be a season when they're going to be separated. Those three Hebrew young men, they're not going to have Daniel anymore. And there's going to come a day when Daniel's prayer life is going to be attacked, and there's not going to be three Hebrew men assisting him. Let's get together and have prayer, Brother Daniel. Can you live the life that this book calls us to be an overcomer? All the years will pass. We'll not hear of the three Hebrew young men anymore, and Daniel's going to make it all the way through the captivity. And he has gone through two empire governments. God's not going to let him go back to his inheritance. He will stay in the land. But then we've had a few years later, and perhaps Ezekiel heard Jeremiah preaching more. But Jeremiah is going to be taken. He's not going to be taken down to where the Hebrew young men were and Daniel was, but he's going to be isolated up in the north.
And this man's going to live among the Jews, the captives up in the north. And it's evident they've entered into apathy and into indifference. And here he's not talking much. And one day God's going to come to him privately and say, Ezekiel, I'm going to take your wife this afternoon in death. And I don't want you to weep. Weep publicly. And lo, that afternoon it happens. How do you live this life in such an age? Well, Ezekiel, what will become of him? He saw the glory of the Lord in the calling, but he will witness that glory being taken from Jerusalem, out of the Holy of Holies, across the threshold, across the Kidron Valley, to the Mount of Olives, and then leave, and it's never to come back until the time of the millennium. How do you live with hope in a hopeless hour? I see no hope for America. The more that Trump rules, the more I see this man tied up in himself and believing that he's possibly a Messiah. And there have been other men in history. Osiris, he was a Messiah. He did good things. But how do you live in the confusion? How do you live in the falling away? How do you live when things begin to come up and they begin to pull and stretch on your principles? What do you do when a relative dies? What do you do? What do you do when a close relative gets married? What do you do? These are days that is going to be pulling on us. That if God doesn't get us through it, we're going to fall away. We're going to fall away. There's one thing that keeps coming back to my heart. A statement that our founder made, and I saw him in crucial days in this ministry. Two or three men stood up in this audience when he was teaching a New Testament Bible class, and he was behind the podium teaching, and they stood up and attacked him. And students started leaving. Getting up, just getting up and walking out. And I remember that morning him coming to my study in the front of this building and only uttered one statement. I still believe the grass is going to grow on the mountains. What is that? That's hope. That's hope. Do you have hope for your life? Do you have hope for your family? Do you have hope in your spiritual life and walk with God? Do you have this hope that is driving you on in trusting this great expectation of what Christ and his death and his resurrection is able to do in the life?
It's not so much how long we've gone. In our spiritual dereliction of duty, do you have hope for recovery when God? If you turn to Psalm 22, there's a statement that the Lord prophetically in this soliloquy in verse Psalm 22 in verse 9, but thou art he that took me out of the womb, and thou didst make me hope when I was upon my mother's breast. That's early. That's early. We've got to start teaching our children early about hope. What is hope? Hope is an integral part of the biblical unfolding of faith. Faith is the substance. Faith is the ground. Faith is the foundation. And it's of the things that we hope for. We have expectation that this is going to happen. I believe the grass is going to grow on the mountains. Where does that come from? That's faith in God's word that gives offspring to the great expectation of the future. I'm meeting more and more children who the countenance is fallen. They live a blasé life. They have no consciousness. They say they're Christians. They were born in a Christian home. They attend a Christian school. They attend a Christian church. But have they ever met the Lord? And in meeting the Lord and the Bible revealing what that Lord can do for that little boy, that little girl, that they just take hold of that. And God's going to do it. Hope. We've got to teach our children hope early. When they get to their teenage years, they're going to be living in a mess, in and out, up and down, encouraged in moments, discouraged in another, and they won't have a consciousness of what faith is. And part of faith is hope. But you take a little boy playing with his cars and a little girl playing with her baby doll and a husband and wife talking on the edge of the room, and they're saying, darling, I don't know how we're going to get through this and how this need is going to be met. And this little child says, Mommy, God's going to answer prayer. God's going to do it. I don't get up and go over and give a dissertation or a sermon about it. They're just playing and make the statement. It's as if hope is just a part of living. It's a part of my life. It's a part of my play. We've got to start teaching our children early the things of God.
not to be content that they're saved, and we just let them go and hope that the teacher